track here. This is called Bobby from Lost Weekend. I think we need some context here, Greg. Bobby apparently is Bo Burnham. Bo Burnham, originally a viral sensation, you know, with a runaway smash hit Netflix special during the pandemic. Phoebe's in a new relationship, and I think that's the boyfriend she's referencing. Here it is, Bobby by Phoebe Bridgers from Lost Weekend.

0: that's a little bit of Bobby from the Phoebe Bridgers album Lost Weekend, her third, as Jim pointed out. You know, this album's thrown some people. They're kind of going, wow, I was expecting this and I got that. Lost Boys is a Lost Boy Genius track. It would have been fit in perfectly on that last amazing Boy Genius record. And it's no coincidence that both Julian Baker and Lucy Dacus are bandmates in Boy Genius, sing backing vocals
1: singing on
0: it.
1: That, yeah.
0: And it is a bit of an outlier on this record. It's the only song that sounds this pop, this big, this instantly catchy. It's a really good pop song, you know, but it's not an outlier. I think it sets up the album perfectly. It's a good pop song about the Peter Pan complex, and she's talking about men.
1: Yeah.
0: Never grow up, never go home, never grow up, never get old. And it's this complex of, you know, I'm still growing up, even though I'm a mature male. I'm still learning what that means. So there is the ex-boyfriend in here. There's some discussion about him in addition to finding Bo Burnham, her new boyfriend. So there are those layers in those romantic relationships, but I think the one overshadowing figure in this record is her late father, Tony. Mm-hmm. Tony Bridgers, an abusive person, as it turns out. I didn't know a lot about him, but she sort of gets into some of the conflictedness of having a father like this. The album is dedicated to him, and he's kind of like a ghost through this whole album.
1: Well, there's that voicemail he leaves her.
0: Yeah, it's really kind of creepy in a lot of ways, and I'm saying this in kind of a haunted way.
2: Hey, baby, it's your dad. I know you're busy. Being a rock star takes up a lot of your time, I guess. You're everywhere, kid. Anyway, give me a call if you get a chance. Love you.
0: It's brilliantly done, I think. Emotionally complex record. More avant-garde than I expected. I was expecting part of kind of a, you know, a folky pop album like she'd been making in the past. And the sonic mix, banjo, pedal steel, strings, synthesizers. The rhythm section's pretty subtle, barely a presence in it. Very electronic, avant-garde touches. That chaotic coda on the title song, Panorama, this mood piece, the vocoderized vocals in parts.
1: It opens with a track called, The Outside.
0: Yeah.
1: Which is pure Laurie Anderson.
0: Right.
1: Right? We're not talking Kanye West
0: vocoder.
1: We're talking Big Science.
0: Absolutely.
1: By Laurie Anderson.

0: say. The wordless choir in Liberty Tree, you know, kind of like a cathedral. You're in a cathedral. Lost Parade, this 55-second instrumental in the middle of this. I was looking at the number of producers and the number of collaborators on this album. I go, this could be a mess. But somehow it ties in together. It's kind of like a sonic tapestry with one song bleeding into the next. Very immersive kind of record. And the screams, you know, she's soft. She's got that soft kind of delicate voice. And then there's those screams that punctuate certain aspects of it that, you know, there are ghosts roaming around in here.
1: No, it
0: she's
1: never
0: dealing
1: going
0: with
1: back,
0: new relationships.
1: The same thing, yeah.
0: As above, down below, you know, those kind of things about how the spirit world and the physical world that we occupy are sort of informing each other. This is one of those records you sort of get lost in. At first I go, what do I make of this? And now I'm like, this is a terrific record. Really ambitious, and she pulls it off, I think.
1: It's an amazing record. It's a masterpiece. And you know, I'm going to be pondering, I think, for the rest of my day, what does she mean by so many of these lines? The ambiguity. Because life isn't easy, you know?
0: Right.
1: What does she mean by lost boys never spend their lunch money?
0: Right. They're hustling. They're working people.
1: But we
0: you
1: don't know. I mean, you know, in some ways, she's critiquing young men who never grow up and get away with murder. And then, but that line at the end, come find me. Yeah. She's simultaneously drawn to things that are bad for her and repelled by them, right? You know, same with the relationship with her dad.
0: Mm-hmm.
1: Let's not forget, when we sat down with her, Greg, way back in 2018, you know, she had been brave and come forward as a Me Too voice, speaking out against another musician. You know, but she's also drawn to lost boys, right? Because nothing is simple. I think we really have to, you know, I feel guilty that we mentioned Bo Burnham to some extent, and Paul Mescal was the other boyfriend,
0: right?
1: But they're popping up in her songs.
0: Well, they're co-writing. Bo Burnham co-writes like seven songs.
1: And co-writes seven songs.
0: Yeah.
1: You know, I think it's like, and some people are going to gasp, as I said, I think she's an artist on the level of Joni Mitchell, right? Joni Mitchell's famous relationships, romantic relationships with people who would appear in her songs, and she would appear in theirs, in that whole Laurel Canyon. There was no way, you know, she was giving us the context. She was putting it on the table. And I think that Phoebe Bridgers is doing the same thing. But boy, does she exist as an artist on her own, and a towering talent.
0: And we're almost making it sound like she's, you know, it's kind of like, oh my God, this is so heavy. But there's these weird moments of humor.
1: There's fun.
0: I was the belle of the governor's ball, hiding in the bathroom like Shelley Duvall.
1: Right.
0: Now that's both kind of horrifying, and it's kind of funny at the same time.

0: because the new boyfriend, old boyfriend was there was with there. The new girlfriend right. who happens to be a musician.
1: She's going through that. So that emotional complexity, both sonically and lyrically, puts her at another level.

0: That is Why Did You Miss It? New Twisted Teens record called Florida Water Blues. Jim, this New Orleans duo, I thought, gee, they've given us one album already in 2026 called Blame the Clown. I had it on my mid-year top 10.
1: You did.
0: And I go, great, they put out a tremendous album. And then, lo and behold, about a few weeks after that mid-year top 10 came out, here we get a new one, Florida Water Blues. And apparently, they're at work on a third album, and they are now signed to Sub Pop
1: Records.
0: Signed
1: to Sub Pop. Man,
0: these
1: guys.
0: This all happened in, you know, this last six, seven, 8 months.
1: What a year for Twisted Teens.
0: Unbelievable. So anyway, we are focusing on album number two, Florida Water Blues, band leaders Caspian Hollywell. I gave a little background on him when I was discussing the mid-year top 10. He'd been kicking around the roots punk scene for a couple of decades in Santa Cruz, the anarcho band punks Blackbird Rom. Mm. Highly recommend that record for people who are looking to investigate who this guy is. Banjo, accordion, washboard, all with a punk rock attitude, and he's bringing some of that into Twisted Teens. He's collaborating with an amazing pedal steel guitar player named Razor Ramon Santos, RJ. So it's basically a duo, and they flesh it out with some other instruments, but there's a drum machine on the record that gets abused in various ways. I won't give away any more secrets about Florida Water Blues, but let's play the title track from the third Twisted Teens record, second one that they released this year on Sound Opinions.

0: That's Florida Water Blues by Twisted Teens, title track to the second album they put out in 2026. And it's brilliant,
1: Craig.
0: Yes. The last one was sort of urban claustrophobic, right? Mm. And this one is the swampy mire of Florida, as indicated by the there's something in the water in Florida, right, that produces Florida Man. Yeah. No offense to our producer, Andrew Gill. He knows and can laugh at Florida well. There's just a desperation, a sort of beat, rundown character portrayal thing that, you know, I'm going to name two artists that I am not huge fans of, Tom Waits and Bruce Springsteen, you know, but with humor and with much more of a garage approach. If those guys were as good as Twisted Teens, I would be, I mean, there's also a song about the javelina, right? I had to look this up. The javelina looks like a hog, but it isn't. It's part of a different animal family, long snout, pig-like looking thing.
1: Yeah.
0: And of course, this is somebody that, or an animal that Twisted Teens relates to and sympathizes. Mm-hmm. The hunters are out there just to kill them. They don't even bother to grill them.
1: No.
0: Right? It's like,

0: there is a lot about these days, these times, the Florida mindset, a certain American mindset, and a desperation. Hand Me a Cigarette, I think, is an epic tale of just being at the bottom of the barrel. Mm. And, well, all I can do is kind of laugh and smoke.
1: Yes, the Gulf Coast elegy of Caspian Halliwell. That's what this is. It is, you know, because there's a side of Florida that people don't see. They think all about retirement homes and, you know, rich people go there to live, you know, once they're in senior citizens, Disney World, all that stuff. And there's another side to that, to Florida, as there is all over America, right?
0: Yeah.
1: He's talking about those people. It reminds me a little bit of Wednesday's music, you know, same kind of view of North Carolina, the side that people don't talk about or see. This record, too, much like the Phoebe record, Phoebe Bridgers record, there's touches of studio weirdness in here that they didn't have on the previous record.

0: there's more expansiveness to what's going on here. There's a little bit more space in the tunes. The tunes still sound like they've been banged out live, but there's more of a vibe than on their previous records. A feel. They're all about this is a feel band. They're okay about being rough around the edges, even when they're experimenting in the studio.
1: Well, and I meant to say, you know, in that way, they're very much like Jack White on his last solo album, but throughout his career, and I think also Low Cut Connie from Philadelphia.
0: I thought their previous record, Jim, was the best rock and roll record of the year. And now I'm thinking this one's even better. I don't even know what the third one's going to sound like, but if they keep going at this pace, it's going to be an unbelievable year.
1: I can sense you
0: year.
1: Cheating for your year-end list and putting the two records that came out this year together.
0: I can't. You can separate them, but they're almost like bookends. You know, they belong together. This one has more space, more atmosphere. It's almost like you can smell that swamp. You know,
1: can
0: feel that humidity in Florida. You know, you are off the grid here, baby. This is a different world.
1: I'm
0: going to explore.
1: I'm getting itchy as you speak, worrying about tick bites.
0: Yes. Great, great record.
1: I agree. But we want to know what you, our listeners, thought about Twisted Teens and the epic new Phoebe Bridgers. Share your thoughts with us. Leave a voice message on our website, soundopinions.org, so we can play it on the show. Coming up, we're going to go back in time with Courtney Barnett in a minute.
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0: You're listening to Sound Opinions, and that is the song Pedestrian at Best by our guest this week, singer-songwriter and guitarist Courtney Barnett. That was a standout track on her debut album from 2015. We both loved it. And we were so excited to have her perform for us at the Goose Island Tap Room, just Courtney and her electric guitar.
1: You know, Courtney's always been a disarmingly honest and low-key interview. Greg, we've both talked to her a few times, but she was even more like that in 2016, so early in her career. We started the conversation by me asking about her earliest memories of making music growing up in Melbourne, Australia.
2: I started playing guitar when I was about 10, and I got a brother who's 4 years older than me. You know, I looked up to him a lot, and he had like mixtapes from his friends with like Hendrix and Nirvana and Ace of Base. And
3: of course.
2: Yeah.
3: What made you fall in love with that music?
2: I just remember being obsessed with it, and I like we got our first family computer, and I would type out the lyrics as I was listening to the record. And Mum came in one day, I was listening to In Utero, and I'd written like, I want to eat your cancer. And Mum was like, what are you listening to?

0: I don't think I really knew what I, you know, what the words were or what they meant.
1: I'm not sure Kurt always did either. Both Greg and I interviewed him. There was a sort of Burroughs stream of consciousness thing that he loved to pursue. He talked about cut and paste and just stray ideas. You, on the other hand, as a writer, have this wonderful novelistic eye for detail. You love little vignettes.
0: Yeah, I've kind of tried lots of different writing exercises and stuff to get ideas. And I went to art school straight out of school, and I remember learning about like the kind of surrealists and the stream of consciousness writing and all that stuff. I found that really interesting. So, you know, I gave that a go, and I still kind of do that every day if I can, which is a lie, every now and then.
1: As often as you can.

0: I would always talk to these Australian musicians, you know, everybody from Nick Cave to AC/DC, and they would always say how tough the bar scene was in Australia. Like, if you weren't pleasing the crowd, they would really let you have it. They would let you know. It was a hard drinking crowd. They wanted to hear some good time music, and if you weren't delivering, you had to put on a show. Did you experience any of that?
1: No, I mean, when we were doing that, it was pretty much just our friends, you know, convincing them to come. And yeah, I've heard those kind of stories, and people would just like throw beers. When I first started singing my songs, it was at open mic night, so it was very kind of acoustic. And then I started working in bars when I moved to Melbourne. Like, I'd play in a band with another guy who worked behind the bar, and we would kind of pour the beers, do the sound, and then sometimes we'd play the gig as well. And be like, serve yourself, and then run and fix the sound. And
0: you're basically a guitar player. That's how you cut your teeth, right?
1: Yeah.
0: As a live performer, you're basically a guitarist in a band.
1: I was just too nervous to sing in front of anyone, I think. I didn't really sing. Like, when I started playing guitar, it was too hard to sing and play at the same time. It took me so long to figure out how that works.
0: How'd you overcome that hurdle about singing? How did you get past the idea of singing in front of an audience?
1: Well, I don't think I am totally over it, but I'm definitely more over it than I was then. I think I just started writing songs that I felt comfortable singing, and in a way that I, you know, I felt in my safe zone.
0: And then you form your own label and put that stuff out. I mean, that was a pretty bold move, too. You never tried to shop it or anybody interested in putting this out for me?
1: Yeah, no one was really interested, so I didn't really know how to do that. I didn't know how to shop stuff around, so I just figured I'd make a store and people could buy it if they wanted to.
0: Become a record mogul.
1: Yeah, that's me.
2: Courtney, you're sitting there. What are you going to play?
1: It's on the new album. It's called Elevator Operator.

0: Karen.
1: Thank you.
2: Elevator operator, but Courtney Barnett. Not to get all rock critic-y on you, okay? But I love the different ways we can read that song. I mean, in some ways, it seems like a mini novella, you know, about, you know, why is the boy taking the elevator to the roof? Is he going to jump off, right? But then I had another perspective when I've read you say in interviews, it's not really about that. It's about judgment and how people think they know your story when they look at you, but do they?
1: Yeah.
2: What was the genesis of that tune in particular?
1: My friend came over for dinner, Oliver. He's the character in the story. He just kind of said that he'd had a weird experience that day. He went to the Nicholas Building, which is in the middle of Swanson Street, and he wanted to go to the roof because he heard it was a nice view. This lady got in the elevator with him and wouldn't let him go to the roof because she thought he was going to kill himself. And then I kind of created, you know, a story around it because obviously I wasn't there and didn't know the rest of it. But yeah, I kind of just use a little bit of poetic license.
3: The fact that you're writing about these everyday things and turning them into songs, which is a very appealing part of what you do. And it seems like you do write a lot of stuff down. So are you writing all the time, like taking notes on the road? Do you have like a journal that you keep with you all the time? Is that how it starts?
1: I do. I carry a journal and I just write stuff forever. But it takes me a long time to kind of work something out. So even if it's floating around in my head, I'll kind of eventually come back and find it. And if I just write a three-word scribble in my book, then that kind of helps bring it back at some point. In a way, it's a
4: shame you get away. After the break, we'll be back with Courtney Barnett at the Goose Island Tap Room, and we'll get into her songwriting process in a minute on Sound Opinions.

0: Welcome back to Sound Opinions. I'm Greg Cott. My partner's Jim DeRogatis. And that's the song Aqua Profunda from our guest this week, Australian singer-songwriter Courtney Barnett. Before the break, we were talking about Barnett as a lyricist in her songwriting process, and I wanted to get down to the nitty-gritty of things, so I asked her to walk us step-by-step through writing a song.
1: So a song like Depreston, I remember I went and looked at a house, and in the car on the way home, I think I wrote down, if you've got a spare half a million, that line at the end, because that's one of the last things the real estate lady had said to us, you know, the real estate chatter.

the story came first, and then it built around it, and it was kind of sad because it was like this old lady's house that had died, and the family was trying to sell it, and all of her cute little grandma things were still.

0: So it was, I kind of left feeling really sad. And then there was the chords came really easily because I, at the time, was learning, you guys know the go-betweens, yeah? Mm-hmm. You know, Streets of Your Town, the... or whatever it is, that. It kind of grew out of that a little bit. I mean, it's in a different key or whatever, but and it's kind of really different. But to me, it sounds similar.
1: Well, why don't you play Depressed In for us?
0: Sure.

0: percussive thing as well.
1: But that percussive thing you're talking about, because I really feel like I'm almost hearing two guitars on stage when you're playing. It's like there's a lead thing going on, but there's also this rhythmic thing going on.
0: Yeah, I think... So when I first started writing on these songs, when I was by myself tracking the two, you know, I'd do a rhythm and a lead, and obviously couldn't do that live, so I would always get a friend to come and play the lead stuff wherever we were. So when we did the album, Dan Luscombe, who played guitar on the new album, he's an amazing guitarist, and he couldn't do a tour, and I was like, who am I going to get to play guitar? And then I thought I'd just do it myself. So I'm kind of combining the two things, I guess, and with a bit of extra noise, it cancels out all the wrong notes.
2: I want to seize on that. Seize on that phrase you just used, a little bit of extra noise. The one downside of having you in this format, I mean, what a treat it is for us to have you here showing us these songs in this way. But if people are tuning in on the radio and they've never heard you, I mean, there is an intensity. Is that hard, night after night? Because in a three-piece, there's nowhere to hide.
0: Doing the new album and doing Dan's guitar parts, I really had to push my skills to another level. So it's kind of on the edge of completely falling apart a lot of the time because it's hard for me. There's not a moment in our shows where I'm kind of clocking out and being bored and like wondering what's on TV or something.
1: All right, so I want to ask you another thing about your songwriting, because a friend describes to you an elevator ride and you're making these wonderful songs about everyday kind of moments. But I'm listening to your record again and I go, you know, Courtney's an environmentalist too. And you listen to a song like Dead Fox or Kim's Caravan. Water.

0: is weak.
1: I didn't think about it that strongly when I was writing them. It was just, you know, things that were on my mind and that I felt passionate about. I think when I was in high school, I was on the debate team. I really wanted to be a good debater. I just wasn't. I was really nervous and I was really bad at speaking. But my problem is that I'm not that good at communicating my ideas, except through song.

0: Courtney, how about another song?
1: Oh, okay. Well, why don't... How did I sing Dead Fox? No.
2: No.
1: I'll do that.
2: No.
1: Sing as it's on topic.

0: Ted Fox from Courtney Barnett on Sound Opinions at the Goose Island Tap Room.
1: Are you looking ahead to the next album?
2: Yeah, I'm not very good at making decisions or plans or timelines. So I kind of just amble along until it really has to be done. But I'm sure I want to record something again soon.
1: Okay.
2: My environmentalist album.
1: There you go, concept album.
2: Yeah.
1: All right, you can play us one more song before you have to
2: sure.
1: run?
2: Sure, yeah. Is it? Yep. So this song's called Nobody Really Cares If You Don't Go to the Party.

0: Thank you.
1: Nobody really cares if you don't go to the party. Courtney Burnett, live on Sound Opinions. Courtney, thanks so much for coming on our show.
0: Thanks for having me.
2: My house has an open door.
1: That wraps up our conversation with Courtney Barnett at the Goose Island Tap Room back in 2016. What do you think of Courtney's growth as an artist in the years since? 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Mr. Cott, what do we have on the show next week?
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2: 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I'm Chris Heim.

This time in the Global Village, it's Global Village at the Savannah Music Festival. 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And each month here in the Global Village, we feature a performance from a top world music artist or group who've appeared at the festival. Coming up, a specially commissioned work celebrating the gala from acclaimed trumpeter and composer Adrian Charles in this edition of Global Village at the Savannah Music Festival.

In 2018, Trinidadian American jazz trumpeter, composer, educator, and bandleader Eddie N. Charles was commissioned by the Savannah Music Festival to compose a work that explored the Afro-Caribbean connections to Gullah music and the Gullah connections to American jazz, roots, and blues. This time on Global Village at the Savannah Music Festival, we'll hear the 2018 premiere of that work, Eddie N. Charles' Gullah Roots. The Gullah are a unique African-American people of the coastal plains and sea islands of the southern United States. With a distinctive language and strongly preserved African heritage, the Gullah have created a rich and unique culture expressed in crafts, storytelling, music, and more. Charles made a number of trips to South Carolina and Georgia to work with Gullah musicians in crafting his distinctive work with the aim to not only reference Gullah history and iconography, but also to explore the parallels with his own work in contemporary jazz and with the music of his own home country of Trinidad and Tobago. Charles came from a Trinidadian family with a long musical history, including his father, who was a member of the innovative Phase II Pangrew Steel Band that Charles also played in. After starting his musical studies in Trinidad, he earned a degree from Florida State University. By the early 2000s, he was racking up awards and honors, including a Guggenheim Fellowship, working with the likes of Wynton Marsalis, Monty Alexander, the Count Basie Orchestra, David Rutter, and more, beginning his own recording career with his 2006 debut, Culture Shock, and emerging as a respected educator and clinician. His unique blend of Afro-Caribbean influences and contemporary jazz have made him one of the standout figures on the scene today. Joining him for this performance is the Eddie N. Charles Sextet, with Charles himself on trumpet and percussion, Brian Hogans on alto sax, Alex Wintz trumpet, Sullivan Fortner on piano and keyboards, Russell Hall bass, and Quentin Baxter on drums. So let's go now to the Charles H. Morris Center for Eddie N. Charles' Gullah Roots here on Global Village at the Savannah Music Festival.

You're listening to the Eddie and Charles Sextets in the premiere performance of his commissioned work, Gullah Roots, here on Global Village at the Savannah Music Festival. There's more to come in just a minute. Stay with us.

0: Eddie and Charles Gullah Roots here on Global Village at the Savannah Music Festival. Stay with us. We're back in just a minute with the conclusion of his performance.
1: It's called Watch Night. It's a two-part movement. It's Watch Night into Freedom Day. And it's specifically about a tradition that's still passed, that's still carried on to this day. And it's New Year's Eve. And I want you to close your eyes. I want you to imagine that this is the day before you're going to be free. If you could imagine that. The day before you're going to be free. After your whole life in bondage. And you've heard that they're passing this decree, this law, that's going to let you walk off a plantation. And this is a tradition that still happens to this day in church in South Carolina and in Georgia, where they turn the lights off. They get on their knees and face the pew. They put their heads down and they pray right before the clock strikes 12. And then the shout comes out. So we're going to play that for you. This is Freedom. This is Watch Night into Freedom Day. Hope you enjoy.

listening to Eddie and Charles' Gullah Roots here on Global Village at the Savannah Music Festival. The show is a production of Global Village and the Savannah Music Festival, engineered by Kevin Rose of Elevated Basement Studio. Special thanks to Ryan McMakin, Artistic Director of the Savannah Music Festival, for his assistance in the production of this program. 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

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And yes, we indeed stream it around the big, blue, beautiful planet at KMUZ.org. And Tim Gordon stepping in for Roots Rock Reggae. We weren't here last week because of a weird technological glitch. So the studios were not able to reach the transmitter. I know, it happens sometimes. Anyway, we're back here tonight. It'll be fun. I got a lot of great stuff coming up. Dub stuff. We've got Dennis Brown and Jimmy Cliff and Bob Marley and Burning Spear, Augustus Pablo, Oswald. In fact, I think I want to start with Bob. This is the previously unreleased single version of the song that we've dubbed our theme song here. It's Roots Rock Reggae. Not the one from the album, but the one that was released as a single here at KMUZ.

0: That's Black Uhuru from Black Sounds of Freedom with Eden Out There, Augustus Pablo, the Black Gun, Oswald, African Children, and the single version of Roots Rock Reggae, Different Mix, from Bob Marley and the Wailers, the Rastaman Vibration Deluxe Edition. It's here at KMUZ. 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You know, we can't do this work without you and are humbled by your continued support as we move into our 15th year of celebrating the people, culture, music, art, and civic life of the Mid-Willamette Valley. 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

0: Brendan Spear and the Man in the Hills, Third World, Now That We Found Love. Jimmy Cliff and their Wonderful World, Beautiful People. I remember hearing that on the radio, AM radio, in high school. He was one of the few that broke through, you know, about that time. That's a great song. Alpha Blondie with Interplanetary Revolution. And Tim Gordon on KMUZ 88.5, 100.7 FM. And last day of August, took a trip up to Big Lake today with one of my kids and took some pictures and tried to get some fresh air. There wasn't a lot. I mean, there was more up there than there was between here and there. So much smoke, yeah. And just in time for this, Salem City Club starts back up with a presentation on September 10th at the Willamette Heritage Center's Dye Center called Wildfires, Bigger, Hotter, Smokier. Dr. John Bailey, who's a professor of silviculture and fire, will give that presentation. It's open to you because you're a member of the public, and you can learn more about the Salem City Club. And to join the event, just go to salemcityclub.com.
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That's Bob Marley and the Wailers with the DJ Spooky Subliminal Funk Remix of Rainbow Country from Roots Rock Remixed. Fascinating album. Good stuff. Michael Rose did Babylon Bow, Sly and Robbie, Walking on the Moon, Brown Sugar, Dreaming of Zion. Let's check the forecast. Now that tomorrow is September, the weather's in for a big change. I mean, cloudy. Yeah, clouds moving in tomorrow, 71, but then the rain starts Wednesday, probably early, mid-morning or somewhere in the morning part of the day. And it'll last for a few days. I mean, 62, 61, thunderstorms possible Thursday, showers Friday, and as much as an inch to an inch and a quarter of precipitation to be counted between Wednesday and Thursday and Friday. Back to partly sunny skies on Saturday, Sunday, Monday, Tuesday, into next week, where we'll be hanging out in the low 70s, upper 60s. Overnight lows, 57 tonight, but then down to the low 50s next few nights. So, yeah, I'm thinking, wait a minute, long pants and long shirts and shoes? How am I going to do this? I'm not ready. Guess I'll have to get prepared. It is 74 degrees. And we've got Solo Humano from Soul Seed here on KMUZ.

That is a band called Revolution, which I would love to see. They're fun. It sounds like what I've heard from them. That's called Comfort Zone Dub. 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It's Roots Rock Reggae. Tim Gordon into hour number two, and we're going to go back to AM radio in the 70s when this song from Johnny Nash, somewhat reggae, was on top of the charts.

0: Well, Bob is one of those singers I just never get tired of. So he shows up a lot on this Roots Rock Reggae show here on KMUZ at 88.5 and 100.7 FM and streaming at KMUZ.org. Also in that set, besides Bob, we had Peter Tosh, a live version of Mystic Man, Dennis Brown, Money in My Pocket, and I Can See Clearly Now from Johnny Nash. 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
0: Well, after Michael Rose left the lead microphone on Black Uhuru's lineup, in early 1992, Ducky Simpson, Garth Dennis, and Don Carlos were then known as Black Uhuru, and they did a great album called Simply Mystical Truth, and here's a cover of a War classic on KMUZ.

0: Shaggy. Slowly saying goodbye to summertime. In the summertime, KMEZ 88.5, 100.7 FM. We got to pass the Duchy with Musical Youth and Slip Into Darkness with Black Uhuru here at KMUZ. It's I can't believe it's already like less than a half an hour till the show winds up and we turn it over to Northwest Notes at 9, a repeat from yesterday. I mean, it's been going fast for me, I'm telling you. The Oregon State Fair is underway, which changes my slight commute to the gym, but that's okay. It goes through a week from tonight, Monday, September 7th. Oregon's agricultural roots, a lot of cutting-edge new attractions, all the old favorites. And it's a space where every Oregonian belongs. And always at the State Fairgrounds in Salem. You can learn more or buy tickets at OregonExpo.org. I know that I looked at the music lineup, a couple of interesting bands, but the one that intrigued me was, and I wish I could see it, but I'm here next Monday night, which is Weird Al. Yes, he's going to be the headliner on next Monday night, and I hear he's just incredible.
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1: If we can use an AI tool like ChatGPT to write an essay or make an image in seconds, is there any downside? 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Homelessness is increasing nationwide. Making sense is Top of Mind.
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0: Here comes Sly and Robbie.

the Jaw Division with Isolation Dub from Double Tear Us Apart Again. Linton Kwesi Johnson did the Black Petty Bourgeois from Bass Culture. Sly and Robbie meet the Mad Professor featuring Dean Frazier, Stepping Out of Space here at KMUZ. 8:47, and I'm going to head out the door. But first, I want to give you the forecast. It's going to change from what we've had. Like somewhat drastically for the next, rest of the week, really. Tomorrow, some clouds, but then bringing rain with it on Wednesday and Thursday. Could be some thunderstorms in there on Thursday. Showers on Friday. Most of the rain Wednesday and Thursday, like maybe an inch to an inch and a quarter. So quite a bit of it. Highs in the low 60s, lows in the low 50s, and then back to around 70 by Saturday, Sunday, Monday, Tuesday of next week. And maybe by the middle of the following week, the 9th, 10th, will be up back up to the upper 70s. It looks that way. The 10-day forecast is teasing us with that. It's, let's see, I just checked. Let me take another peek. 69 degrees. Have yourself a great week, and let's do this again next time around. Here's Steel Pulse on KMUZ.

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I'm Mick. This is Northwest Notes. I have 2 hours of Northwest music for you. I'm going to start it off in Salem with Halogen Surf. This is called Them Cloudy Eyes.

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You're listening to KMUZ 88.5 and 100.7 Northwest Notes. I'm going to come back to Salem for a few more here. This is Felitaire with Ouroboros.

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All right. Let's keep it going here. That last one, Orchards, was a Danny Remington project, and so is this next one. This is BB Ghost, Doc Ripper, and Saba with Wake Up.

That is the second track off of Sustentacula's most recent record, Better Mid Than Dead. Yeah, none of the tracks are titled on that album, so track two. Okay, you're listening to KMUZ 88.5 and 100.7 Northwest Notes. How about some Shay Lee? They played last night up in Portland, but I was down in Eugene last night, so I missed that. But this is called And You See Me off of the name of this band is Shay Lee.

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You're listening to KMUZ 88.5 and 100.7 Northwest Notes. How about Elliot Smith doing some Big Star? This is called 13.

Oh yeah, beautiful. That's the Softies, Sleep Away Your Troubles. That one's off of Holiday in Rhode Island. Just about every Softies record has at least one song on there about sleep. I don't know. I find it interesting. Let's keep going here. I'm going to play you something off of what is so far my favorite album of 2026. The album is called Dissected, and this is Salem's Ashley Lute.

0: All right. That was the lowest pair from Olympia. Moving on off of 36 Cents, which is a really hard album to Google because it's actually the sense sign, the like special character scent, like a dollar sign sort of thing. But that's not on your keyboard. You got to go searching for
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0: 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I'm Mick. This is Northwest Notes. That was an hour of Northwest music. I'm going to start another hour for you now in Salem with J.J. Gregg. This is called Soaring on Gravitational Waves.

KMUZ would like to highlight Salem Capital Pride. Proud to host the annual Pride in the Park on Saturday, September 19th from 11 a.m. to 6 p.m. at Riverfront Park in Salem. 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

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Here's Davidson Hart Kingsbury with Two Horses.

That's Lincoln Bar. That is off of a soundtrack album called Cruel Dream, music from and inspired by The Past Is Never Dead. Lincoln put that whole soundtrack together, and the whole thing's beautiful. So, yeah. 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We're going to head back to Olympia for this one. Here's Young Pioneers with Right Now.

0: Oh, yeah. It's always nice to have some Jimi Hendrix in your life. 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The event features storytelling, performances, and family activities centered around the iconic Bigfoot legend, happening at Dallas City Park. Learn more on Facebook. Alrighty, I'm going to head up to Bellingham for this one. Here's some early Death Cab. This is Pictures in an Exhibition.
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That's Saliva Tree doing some Greg Sage there with Soul's Tongue. 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All right, here is the Joggers with We've Been Talked Down.

All right, that was Slang from Portland. Yeah, I just have one song left for you, I think so, here. And this is another Janet Weiss track. Slang is a band that Janet is in and writes for. This is another one that she was in. This is Slater-Kinney with Entertain. See you next week.

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0: You're about to embark on a musical journey of recognition and discovery guided by Rich Rezin and Dr. Jennifer Jester. Join us each week as we travel the world for as long as the sand in the hourglass permits. Hello, everyone, and hello, Jennifer.
1: Hello, Rich. Hello, travelers. Welcome to another expedition of fascinating rhythms and revelations. Included in the program, the classic cover right after the dub double play, and following that, the four-play 4x4 in the second half of the cruise.
0: Also in the mix, our very own co-host and resident expert, Dr. Jennifer Jester, breaks down the science of reggae music and its health benefits on the Healing Pocket. That's at the midway point right after the classic cover. And for the grand finale, the spotlight segment showcases a selected track and the musical act behind it. More on the spotlight coming up. In the meantime, we're just moments away from departure. Passengers, lock in, take your mark, get set, and prepare for takeoff.
1: We're raking through the field of innovation as we launch with Groundation and the Whole and Alter Faya on deck. Iaterra is up and ready to lead off the triple play. From Ineffable Records and the 2017 album Sacred Sound, it's A Livication on the Reggae Cruise.

0: contributions from Israel Vibration and the Abyssinians. As we round out the Reggae Cruise triple play, original rhythm from the 22 full-length One Rock and Easy Star Records.
1: Before that, Alter Fire with Yana off the 2018 self-released EP, Defiance or Breakdown. Iaterra led off the cruise with Alivication from the 2017 LP, Sacred Sound, courtesy of Ineffable Records.
0: You're at the right place for the best in global dub and reggae music from the 21st century. Never mind the torpedoes, full speed ahead. You're riding the wind with Rich Rezin and Dr. Jennifer Jester on Reggae Cruise Radio.

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1: You're globe tracking on cruise number 124. Glad you could join us. More to come, including the spotlight in the second half with a song by a band from Sweden who've been around for a very long time.
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1: As the world wobbles a little to the left and a little to the right, Holly Cook maintains a steady groove somewhere in between. We double down on the dub double play with a track from the 2026 LP, Shy Girl in Dub, and the Mr. Bongo record label. Here's the colorful composition, Pictures Dub.

0: You're listening to an organized collection of sound waves from the west coast of the U.S. Stick Figure to end the inning and the double play in dub from the 21 instrumental companion to World on Fire and Rough Wood Records. Earn the Night.
1: Before that, Holly Cook started off the dub double play with the Scenic Pictures dub from the 2026 LP Shy Girl in Dub and the Mr. Bongo record label.
0: And if you feel like you're wandering through a sonic maze, you might not be alone. No map, no compass, no worries. Just good vibes and a solid groove of ones and zeros with nothing in between or beyond to guide you through on the Reggae Cruise.
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1: And this is the voice of reason, Rich Risen, along with Dr. Jennifer Jester, navigating this expedition. We're midway between here and there without the dead air, and as the sand in the hourglass is half full or half empty, depending on your point of view, we move on, keeping it alive and well. 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
2: And the classic cover on this episode takes us to Germany. The original was released by German synth-pop band Alphaville in 1984. The reggae version by German reggae pop studio collective Jamaica Sound System released this version in 2000 through Edel Records on the album Are You Reggae? Here is Wishful Thinking, Forever Young.

0: Germany. The land of castles, poets, thinkers, and cars. On this edition of the Reggae Cruise Classic Cover, Jamaica Sound System from 2000. And the Alphaville cover of Forever Young, released on Edel Records on the long play, Are You Reggae? Perhaps a wordplay for Are You Ready? Are you ready for more fascinating rhythms and revelations? Keep it right here.
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1: The reggae guitar signature beat, affectionately called the skank, is a short, muted chord struck sharply on the upbeat. It creates a rhythmic anchor that trains the ear to expect and welcome each returning pulse. Rather than demanding constant vigilance, this predictable pattern is like a form of meditation. It lets the mind release the need to monitor for surprises, a skill directly transferable to anxiety management. The percussive strum mimics the pattern of a calming exhale, subtly encouraging listeners to breathe in time with the music. Over repeated listening, this simple guitar technique becomes a reliable cue for the body to release anxiety and simply just to relax. Stay tuned to keep those daily reminders of peace and connection in your life.
0: And that was The Healing Pocket with Dr. Jennifer Jester, a regular feature on the Reggae Cruise Radio Show. Thank you, Jennifer.
1: My pleasure.
0: We're on the move once again with more music lined up in the carousel that travels just as well without the baggage.
1: As we get ready for the start of this episode's 4-play 4x4, here's Rich with the running order.
0: Mo Alley, the Netherlands, will anchor with Enora and Pipedown U.S. running third on the curve, Horn Coyote and Del Arno Band Republic of Serbia on the straight for the second leg, and Michaela Cechia in the leadoff with the title track from the 22 long play and Halenion, Zion Records. Take your mark, get set. We have liftoff, everybody hold on tight. It's Probuzeni or Awakening on Reggae Cruise Radio.

0: You're listening to Mo Ali of the Netherlands, running anchor on the 4x4 heading to the finish. Salam Alaikum, the single from 2026. Brought to you by BMF Records.
1: Anora and Pipe Down before that on the curve with Mexico, the single from 24 on the self-released indie label. Hornsman, Coyote, and Del Arno band from Serbia on the second leg with a demo, ooh, underground, or were part of the underground movement. Off the album, Iz Nova Po Chinyem, or Starting Over, from the record label, Adli Chan Herchak Dodo, or Excellent Hamster Limited. I kid you not. And Michaela from Chechia led off the 4x4 with Probuzeni or Awakening, the title track from the 22 long play and Helonion Zion Records.
0: No matter the longitude or the latitude, a voice in a foreign language is not so hard to translate because you're tuning in to the essence of the human spirit as we travel around the world on the Reggae Cruise. You're right.

Kick back and relax. We got more on tap. Rich Resin and Dr. Jennifer Jester navigating the travel route. And if you've just tuned in, keep it right here. Spotlight's coming up next. Time.

the spotlight on this edition of The Cruise goes to Sweden for a band started by seven devoted musicians who rehearsed in a garage and has been around since 1988. They've released a total of four full-length albums, prioritizing live performances over the expense and time spent in the studio. Their name is a clever multi-layered pun. In Swedish, Rotvalta is a wind throw, a massive tree ripped up by its roots during a storm. They changed the spelling to root to honor their musical style while symbolizing a force of nature that exposes hidden roots. Queued up on the Reggae Cruise Spotlight is Rotvalta and the lead track from their last album released in 2011 titled Homegrown. It's the contemplating Beslut Junger.

0: rocking out with Ruth Velta for your listening pleasure. The featured artist on the spotlight segment of this episode with Besluit's Young Elm or The Jungle of Decision off the 11 album Homegrown. Compliments of Velta Productions.
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0: And Rich Rezin signing off. Until then, hold your head up, feel the breeze, and we'll join you on the next

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clock on the wall. By that time, it was 10:30 then. I looked down the bar at the bartender. Said, what do you want, Johnny?

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And by that time, I looked on the wall at the old clock again. And by that time, it was a quarter to two. The last call for alcohol. I said, hey, Mr. Bartender, what do you want?

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been going way back on across the hill. 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I'm going way back. 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

Was it a huntsman or a player that made you pay the cost, that now assumes relaxed positions and prostitutes your loss? Were you tortured by your own thirst in those pleasures that you seek, that made you Tom the Curious, that makes you James the Weak?

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27, I had a little farm and I called that heaven. Prices up and the rain come down, and I hauled my crops all into town. Got the money, bought clothes and groceries, fed the kids and raised a big family. But the rain quit and the wind got high, black old dust storm filled the sky. I traded my farm for a Ford machine, poured it full of this gasoline. Started rocking and rolling, deserts and mountains to California. Way up yonder on a mountain road, hot motor and a heavy load, going pretty fast, I wasn't even stopping, bouncing up and down like popcorn and popping. Had a breakdown, kind of a nervous bust down. The mechanic fella there charged me $5, said it was engine trouble. Way up yonder on a mountain curve, way up yonder in the piney wood, I'd give that rolling Ford a shove, gonna coast as far as I could. Commenced the rolling, picking up speed, come a hairpin turn, and I didn't make it. Well, man alive, I'm telling you that the fiddles and the guitars really flew. That Ford took off like a flying squirrel and flew halfway around the world. Scattered wives and children all over the side of that mountain. Got to California so dadgum broke, so dadgum hungry that I thought I'd choke. I bummed up a spud or two and the wife fixed up some tater stew. We poured the kids full of it. Mighty skinny kids, look like a tribe of thermometers running around. Lord, man, I swear to you that was surely mighty thin stew. So damn thin, I really mean you could read a magazine right through it. Look at pictures too, pretty whiskey bottles, naked women. Always have thought and always figured that if that damn stew'd been just a little bit thinner, some of these here politicians could have seen through it.

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0: 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And you can follow us on Facebook for upcoming programs. I'm your host, Brian Gingrich. And today on Willamette Wake Up, school starts next week. Actually, school has started this week for some school districts around the area. And school buses will be on the road again. Resident Debbie Posterick, TJ Crockett from the Salem Kaiser Public Schools, and Mark Jantz from Salem Police Department will discuss the rules of the road when encountering a school bus. And then Ashley Russell with Community Business and Education Leaders shares their mission and upcoming event, which explores belonging. And plus, it's Tuesday, so we have a Salem History Moment, and today they're going to showcase the Oregon State Fair. But before we get to those items, the community meetings calendar for this Tuesday, September 1st. And in the city of Salem, the Southwest Association of Neighbors is meeting this evening at Westminster Presbyterian Church, located at 3737 Liberty Road South. The North Lancaster Neighborhood Association is meeting at 6:30 this evening. That's happening at the First Free Methodist Church, located at 4455 Silverton Road Northeast. And the West Salem Redevelopment Advisory Board meeting that was scheduled for tomorrow morning at 7:30 a.m. Let me do that again. It's not canceled. The West Salem Redevelopment Advisory Board meets tomorrow morning at 7:30 a.m., and that's happening at the Urban Development Department, located at 350 Commercial Street Northeast. And you can get more information at cityofsalem.net. In Kaiser, the Greater Northeast Kaiser Neighborhood Association will be holding their Zoom meeting this evening at 6 o'clock, and the Northwest Kaiser Neighborhood Association will be meeting at 6 o'clock also, and that's happening at the REC, and then that's at the Grange, the REC at the Grange, located at 441 Chemawa Road North. You can get more information on these meetings at kaiser.org. And in Dallas, the Ad Hoc Charter Review Committee will be meeting at 4 p.m. this evening at City Hall, located at 187 Southeast Court Street. And the Urban Renewal District Advisory Committee will be meeting at 5:30, and that's happening at City Hall in Dallas. In Monmouth, the City Council will be meeting at 6:30. That's happening at City Hall in Monmouth, located at 151 Main Street West. In Staten, the Parks and Recreation Board will be meeting at 6 p.m. That's happening in the Ida Street Conference Room, located at 346 East Ida Street. And you can get more information at statenoregon.gov. Looking ahead at the weather very quickly, today we can expect mostly cloudy skies with a high near 74. Tonight, increasing clouds with a low around 57. The winds are going to be from the south, and they can possibly gust as high as 20 miles an hour tonight. And Wednesday, tomorrow, rain, mainly after 10 a.m., with a high near 65. South winds with gusts as high as 29 miles per hour are possible. Chance of precipitation is 100%, so count on rain tomorrow. New precipitation amounts between a quarter and a half an inch are possible. That's kind of a good thing. Wednesday night, rain mainly before 11 p.m., low around 54. Breezy with a south wind of 6 to 15 miles per hour with gusts as high as 26 miles per hour. Chance of rain on Wednesday night is at 90%, with new precipitation amounts between a tenth and a quarter of an inch possible. And then Thursday, Rain likely, then showers and possibly a thunderstorm after 11 a.m. with a high near 65. Once again, winds could gust as high as 23 miles per hour. Chance of precipitation is 90% with new rainfall amounts between a quarter and a half an inch possible. So we're going to get some much needed rain, and that's going to help I think that'll help the forest fires as well. And currently in beautiful downtown Salem, we are under overcast skies and we have a temperature of 60 degrees. And time to learn about school bus safety.
1: 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I'm Hugh Morgan, and this morning we are discussing the important subject of school bus safety. If you've been out driving along Commercial Street, Lancaster, or River Road lately during the morning rush, you will soon see that schools are back in full swing. With that comes a serious recurring safety concern: drivers failing to stop for our local Salem Kaiser school buses. Today, we're dedicating this segment to unpacking this issue. We have a full studio, local resident and concerned citizen Debbie Posterick, Officer Mark Zantz from the Salem Police Department's Communication Unit, and TJ Crockett, Director of Transportation and Fleet Services for Salem Kaiser Public Schools. Welcome to KMUZ, everyone. Debbie, let's start with you. 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
2: Hello, my name is Debbie Posterick. I live out in the Turner, Oregon residence area, and I come into Salem at least three times a week to go to the gym. And twice in the same week, I had an experience with school buses that concerned me.
3: Tell us what happened.
2: Well, the first incident took place on Sunnyside near Kubler, and I was stopped at the Kubler light as the bus came around the corner onto Sunnyside from Kubler. And as it got to the first intersection to its right, it put out its put on its flashers, put out its stop sign, and was stopped for kids that were lined up to get on the bus. And I was watching in my rearview mirror, and I don't know why I was watching my rearview mirror, but I was. And I saw a car coming the same direction I was going, which was into town, and it stopped, but then it decided to go. And then once it went, the cars that were behind it all went, which I'm going to estimate were five, maybe six cars, which really concerned me because I'm under the impression, and please correct me if I'm wrong, that all lanes are to stop when the school bus lights are flashing and the stop sign, which they have a nice stop sign on those buses, is out. So that was my first incident. Same week, I came back into town and I picked up my friend for our day at the gym, and she was getting her grandchildren onto the school bus, and the lights were flashing and the sign was out, and a car came into the residential area, stopped, but then suddenly just went around the school bus, which really concerned me because there were children on the sidewalk getting ready to get onto that bus. Now, the bus would have been between them and the car, but still, the car should have stopped, not knowing there could have been a child in front of that bus that was ready to run out into the street. Who knows? It's just concerning to me that cars are not stopping for the school bus like they should, and it should be concerning to parents who are putting kids on buses, and it should be concerning to the drivers who are disobeying that, because if they ever hit a child, they would feel horrible.
3: Yeah, it's a chilling story, and unfortunately it doesn't sound like an isolated incident.
1: TJ, you represent the massive transportation network for the Salem Kaiser District. How pervasive is this issue across our local routes?
4: Yeah, well, I definitely want to thank Debbie for bringing up this issue and kind of highlighting it more. There's a number of safety systems on the school bus to ensure that we can do our job safely and protect kids as best we can. And this particular issue is the one that has the most, I guess, community involvement in, right? We can do lots of things to make this situation as safe as we can, but ultimately we're gonna need other people's helps to just stop and, you know, follow the law. And I know we have Officer Yance coming in, and so he can help clarify any of the legal questions. I mean, I know I'm pretty good too, but really we just, right, if the red lights are flashing, then we just kind of need you to stop. As for how big of a problem is, it's fairly common, especially on the roads that you mentioned at the top of the segment, right? So Lancaster, River Road up in Kaiser, Commercial Street, any of those five-lane roads are the places where we see it the most. And really any road that has that middle left turn refuge lane, we'll see more there. Two-lane roads, we don't see it as much. And of course, the reason is different because on like a two-lane road, it's probably more about impatience because it's hard to say you didn't see us. On Lancaster, you know, the fifth lane away has to see us and then react accordingly. And I just don't know that they do. It could be they don't see us. It could be they don't understand the law, which is not helped by the fact that 50 states have 50 different laws on what you do around a school bus that is stopped. The National Highway Transportation Safety Administration, or NHTSA's, trying to do some work to homogenize that and get us all on the same page. But, you know, if you come down from Washington, their rules, their state law is different. So if you move here from Washington, they wouldn't have to stop on a road like Lancaster in Washington, Oregon. We say you do, right? So it's actually just, there's a systemic problem with that, I think.
1: Well, thank you very much for those comments, TJ.
3: Officer Mark Zantz, welcome to KMUZ, and thank you for giving us your time on this very important subject.
5: You're welcome. Thanks for having me. It's a pleasure to be here.
3: What exactly are the legal aspects of what you should be doing?
5: Certainly. So school buses, they're marked in yellow. They have flashing amber lights and flashing red lights. They also have some of them, not, this is not universal, but some of them have the extension bars or a stop sign that extends out. That part of it is not necessarily where the law says you have to stop. It's actually through the flashing lights. So the amber lights and the red lights is what is really what the law is written about. And if you have the amber lights that are flashing, that means that the school bus is going to stop. And the red lights mean you absolutely have to stop. And you have to remain stopped until those lights are then terminated and completely turned off before you can proceed. And so it doesn't matter which direction you're headed, if you're on that lane of travel with the school bus or coming in the opposite direction, you must stop when those red lights are on and flashing. There is one exception in the law, which means that, or it says that the only time you don't have to stop is if you're traveling in the opposite direction. So let's just say, for example, you have a bus traveling in a northerly direction and you're headed southbound. If there is a divided highway, then you don't have to stop. Now, divided highway doesn't mean a little curb in the middle of the road. You've seen these kind of, you know, to kind of control where somebody turns to make a left turn or something like that, maybe on Lancaster Drive, Commercial Street, you know, these types of things. And those are just traffic control devices. Those are not medians or divided highways, technically. And just to kind of throw this in there, a highway, by definition, is any road. So when you're reading the laws about divided highways, it's not talking specifically about I-5 or Highway 99 or, you know, Highway 22 or whatever. A highway is a roadway. So that means even in your neighborhood, that is technically called a highway. So back to divided highway, you actually have to have a physical median there, or a kind of a landscaped area completely separating the two directions of that roadway. So the way the Oregon DMV manual, which hopefully everyone has read, describes it on page 55, talking about school buses, it says, if you are on a divided highway with two roads separated by an unpaved median strip or barrier, you must stop only if you are on the same side of the road as the bus. A painted median strip or turn lane does not create a separated road. In this case, all lanes of traffic must stop. So unless the school bus is, you know, usually on some sort of highway, like an actual, you know, freeway system, most of the time there's not really a divided highway. In Oregon, we don't have a ton of those around here. Other states may have different, you know, medians and stuff like that. But here in Oregon, probably about 98.9% of the time when you see school bus lights flashing, you're going to have to stop.
3: Okay, great. And if you don't stop, Mark, may I call you Mark?
5: Yeah, that's fine.
3: Thank you. If you don't stop, Mark, what's going to happen?
5: Well, if a police officer sees the violation, it is a presumptive fine of $440. So it's a pretty hefty fine. You know, it's one of those things that while the fine may be hefty, and hopefully, you know, somebody would learn their lesson by getting a citation like that, they should probably be very thankful that something worse didn't happen, like a kid, you know, running out in front of them or something like that, because it's really about the safety of the children in that area of the bus. And so we want to make sure that, you know, something, you know, dangerous doesn't take place. So, yeah, if people are doing that, obviously, you know, they might need a little bit of corrective action. But, yeah, it's a Class A violation, which is the highest violation in the state of Oregon. And so that's $440. If it was to be in a school zone, because it is a Class A violation, that fine would double. So you got work zones and school zone enhancements. And so that would be $880 for that ticket. So just keep that in mind as well.
3: Debbie, do you have any follow-up questions or comments?
2: I would like to know, are there cameras on the buses? And if there's not, maybe there should be. I realize that's an expense for the school district. However, I also know that the revenue generated from any tickets would maybe need to be split between the school district and the city of Salem or whatever district they're in. Anyway, that would be my question. And I do want to say, when I posted on my Facebook that there was a problem with these people not paying attention, I got responses from friends around the state that said they'd observed the same things happening in their communities. And so this is very concerning.
3: Well, we have the two people here, Debbie, that can answer that question. TJ, what information do you have on that?
4: Yeah, so in the short session 2023, the legislature did authorize photo enforcement for stop arm cameras. That's what it's called in the statute. Oregon's laws have generally, for photo enforcement, needed to be permissive. So you can't do it unless some statute says, okay, you can do it. So there have been some efforts before that to get that law passed, and they did it in the short session. So at Salem Kaiser, what I can say is we're exploring that as an option. We haven't taken, you know, we're not starting to mount them or anything, and I couldn't even tell you how long it would be if we figure out that we can do it, long it would be to get implemented. There's a number of challenges to it. One is, for us, we actually operate in five jurisdictions. So that means I have to coordinate with five different law enforcement agencies on, one, are you supportive of this? If you are supportive of this, what does that workload look like for your agency? Because they have to evaluate and essentially issue the citation. What does it look like from our perspective of workload? So it seems like a thing on the surface where it's like, oh, this could be a moneymaker. But we have to factor in all those costs to it. One of the challenges the legislature had over time of getting it implemented in the long sessions, especially, was that question of how where does that money go? Like, what do we do with the revenue we generate? And then balancing against, I want to be a good steward of your money, right? Because you give me money to provide this service along with the rest of the school district, and I don't want to be in a position where I spend your money and a third party private vendor camera company makes money off that. The primary people, while they think law enforcement and I think transportation folks like myself, we want this to stop, and we see this as a tool that could help with that. At the legislature, the people who push for it the most are the companies who are looking to make the money off of it. So I actually have offers for free cameras. Like, they'll outfit the whole fleet with free cameras, but it's kind of like getting a free puppy. Like, I will have to maintain cameras, I will have to install cameras, I will have staff time, and again, I have to work with our law enforcement partners on what can they dedicate to it. And if this really is the solution, and like this stops people running red lights, then you actually don't get revenue. This should not be a revenue generating exercise. We should be stopping people from doing it. So those are just some of the hurdles that we have to work through as we get through it.
3: Mark, how is the Salem Police Department dealing with the possibility of using cameras?
5: Well, so the reality is that just for the listeners out there, for a violation, a officer has to witness the actual violation. That can't be through a camera unless it's legislated that way, right? So we'll get to that in just a second. So let's just say, for example, somebody says, hey, there's a car that went, you know, speeding through my neighborhood, and then they did this, activity or whatever it might be, and an officer doesn't physically see it. They can't just go write a ticket for that, right? So speaking specifically for a school bus violation where somebody passes a school bus when they're not supposed to, it's not like, you know, the school bus driver or another witness of that violation could just call the police department and say, hey, this person did this, and then we go out there and do that. Now, it's different with a crime, right? You can have probable cause to believe a crime occurred, and you don't have to see that crime, and you could make that arrest based on the information you're being provided. But with violations, you have to witness it. Now, why is that important? Well, because when we're talking about cameras, you just can't have somebody with a video camera, let's say it's on their house, let's say it's at an, on a business, whatever it might be, and they say, hey, we saw this car pass this school bus, even though the lights were flashing red, here's the video of it, here's their license plate, all this kind of stuff, and expect that the officers go out and write the ticket. Now, there are legislative actions that have been put into place and laws that have been passed specifically to like photo enforcement cameras at intersections. So that's commonly what people think. Well, they can write them at intersections. Why can't they write them on school buses? And it's a whole different infrastructure, a whole different setup. It's also limited to what our powers are in as far as what we can cite people for at those intersections. What I mean by that is it specifically says you can write for speeding and you can write for photo red light enforcement. That's it. So even if you have a driver that goes through, you capture them on one of those photo enforcement cameras at an intersection, and they're suspended, they don't even have a license to drive, you can't write them for the suspension. You can only write them for whatever violation that that was caught on camera. So i.e. the either the speeding through the intersection or the red light violation. So with that, when it comes to now the infrastructure of the school buses, TJ is exactly right. There's a whole system that has to be put into place that they would have to be able to fund. And then on the police side of it, there would have to be some sort of you know, process set up, staffing involved with dealing with that, all of that. So it's a big ordeal, and it's nothing that's going to happen overnight. Eventually, it might get there, but it's going to take a lot to do that and get that into place. But if the legislature has that set up and it's allowed, then now it just will take time for and money, bottom line, money to put it into place. And I know a lot of people might suggest, well, this could be a revenue builder for, you know, either the police department or the school district or whatever. It's not why we put programs like that in place. It's put in place for safety. And that's the bottom line. And that's why, particularly using the example of the photo enforcement cameras at intersections, those are six different intersections throughout the city of Salem that were identified as dangerous intersections that had a lot of crashes and that sort of thing. So those were put into place to hopefully reduce those crashes and, you know, specifically injuries and that.
3: Yeah. Yeah, that's a good point that you made. TJ made the same point that it's not to make revenue. If they were to happen, it's just to enforce safety.
5: Mm-hmm.
3: Do you think it would improve? I mean, do you think it would be a good thing to have, or would it just be another, you know, just something else out there to use? I mean, would it really make motorists think again, you know, think more?
5: Maybe. That's the quick answer. Just to kind of expand on that a little bit, like I said, we have six photo enforcement cameras at major intersections in Salem, and there's literally hundreds of violations at those intersections every day. So even though there's warning signs out, you know, at before the intersections that it's photo enforced, people still either speed through the intersections or run the red lights. So to say, you know, would it help? It might reduce some of it. You know, maybe people think twice about that. But, you know, we have, and I know this because I work near the area where the photo enforcement office is, and there's people who are habitual offenders through those intersections. So I think we'd still see the same kind of probably behavior with you know, camera systems and that sort of thing on school buses. So,
3: okay. Yeah. Well, thanks, Mark, for covering that. Debbie, anything else?
2: That's pretty much it. I just would wish that all drivers out there would be more cautious when a school bus is in their presence, especially if those red lights are flashing. Our children are our most precious commodity.
3: Most certainly. More important than cars. You're right there. So, Debbie, I always ask people who I interview, do you have a particular song that is one of your favorites that maybe we can play for you?
2: I love all music, but I'm a country western fan. So anything out of the country genre is going to be fine with me.
3: Okay, any particular...
2: Not necessarily. It could be anyone.
3: Okay, well, we'll make that a surprise for you. So, a powerful note to close on.
1: A $440 ticket is painful,
3: but a tragedy is forever. Let's keep our eyes on the road and protect our local kids. Well, Debbie, we've promised you a little bit of country western, and I hope you enjoy this piece.
5: 3, 4.

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1: Willie Nelson with On the Road Again. Debbie, TJ, Mark, thanks for giving us your time today. 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
2: 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And stay tuned because after the break, community, business, and education leaders are going to share their mission and upcoming event, which explores belonging. And plus, we have a Salem History Moment showcasing the Oregon State Fair right after this.
3: I'm Dr. Anthony Lizowitz, and this is Climate Connections. On a sweltering day, many people cool off by turning on the AC or sitting in the shade with an icy drink. But incarcerated people rarely have these options.
4: They don't get to just make a decision to go grab a cold water out of a fridge. They do not have the freedom and the access to many of the resources that should or could be readily available.
3: Benika Dixon, an assistant professor at Texas A&M University, says during a heat wave, temperatures in Texas prisons sometimes exceed 100 degrees.
4: We're looking at buildings that are obviously built from brick or very heavy materials, very few windows.
3: And more than half of people incarcerated in Texas state prisons sleep in areas without air conditioning. The consequences can be dire. Exposure to extreme heat can worsen a range of health problems, including asthma, heart disease, and diabetes, and it can cause heat stroke. So advocates have pushed for legislation that would require Texas prisons to keep temperatures below 85 degrees, but have so far been unsuccessful. As heat waves grow more extreme, Dixon says policies are needed to protect incarcerated people who have few options for protecting themselves. Climate Connections is produced by the Yale Center for Environmental Communication. To learn more about climate change, visit climateconnections.org.
2: 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And we're going to go right into our next story, which is and it deals with community, business, and education leaders organization, otherwise known as CBEL, and they're going to share their mission and upcoming event, which explores belonging.
5: Welcome to Willamette Wake Up. I'm Melanie Zermer. Ashley Russell is with the Community, Business, and Education Leaders, or CBEL, here in the cities of Salem and Kaiser. We're going to touch on what CBEL is about and an upcoming event on Thursday morning, September 2nd. So welcome, Ashley. Thanks for being with us here today.
6: Yeah, thank you for having me.
5: So what is CBEL? Maybe tell us a little bit about its history and mission and some of its impacts to date.
6: Yeah, so like you said, CBEL stands for Community Business and Education Leaders Collaborative. We're a local Salem-Kaiser nonprofit. We achieved our nonprofit status in 2024, but we actually have been around since 2019. So our mission is to build community resilience, one neighborhood at a time, that strengthens families and supports world-class education in Salem and Kaiser. And so back in 2019, there was about 200 community leaders that came together, and we were started by Mountain West Center for Community Excellence as kind of one of their initiatives, programs, projects there. And then we became our own entity, like I said, in 2024. But those community leaders came together to talk about how can we really support Salem and Kaiser families, teachers, and children. And that initial conversation led to the development of our approach around building community resilience, which came in the form of neighborhood family councils. And the first pilot was launched in the Holman neighborhood, Holman Northgate area. Led by Eduardo Angulo, who was the chair of that council for quite a while, and now it's starting to get handed off to some of the local neighbors. So in the beginning, the idea was that neighborhood families are part of the solution and not the problem. So rather than coming into a neighborhood, telling the residents what they need, you know, we wanted to listen to those residents, build their leadership, and create opportunities for their voices to influence the systems and the decisions that affect their daily lives. And a lot of our work, especially the work of the councils, is grounded on the five strengthening families protective factors. And these are widely recognized by many of the local nonprofits. A lot of them are working on trying to build these in our community. And those are the parental resilience, positive social connections, knowledge of parenting and child development, concrete support in times of need, and children's social and emotional competence. So these five factors give us a framework for thinking about what families really need to be strong, to overcome adversity when it inevitably comes, and what communities can do to support them. So since that first council in 2019, our work has grown significantly. We now have 7 councils across Salem and Kaiser, all in Title I elementary school neighborhoods. We've got hundreds of volunteers, lots of community partners. We recently had over 70 represented at our Fun Friday events in July. And just thousands of neighbors are being impacted and brought to these events and involved in our programs and other opportunities. And a big part of what makes CBLT different is that we work both intentionally at the neighborhood level and at the systems level. So we work to build relationships with the people and the systems that have the ability to influence larger community issues. And that includes our school districts, the individual school leadership, law enforcement, the cities of Salem and Kaiser, nonprofits, businesses, and other community partners. And our goal is to create opportunities where our council members aren't just being asked what they need or being invited to a meeting to give their opinion. They're actually sitting alongside system leaders and working together to develop solutions. And those solutions are stronger because they're actually informed by the people who are experiencing these issues firsthand.
5: No, I just wanted to clarify what it sounds like CBEL does is it's almost like you're a connector between the voices of the community and the people that have the power to make changes in the system. Am I understanding that relationship right?
6: Yeah, we've been described kind of as a table builder, expander, a gatherer, you know, really bringing just folks from all levels of the community together to have conversations around even small table conversations, which is part of what our event is coming up, just really making sure that the voices of lived experience are the ones that are being listened to and a part of those vital conversations that affect their lives.
5: Okay. So maybe is there anything more that you want to talk about with respect to maybe the impacts that you've had since you've been around?
6: Yeah, so besides the councils themselves, we've been fortunate to be involved in a number of other efforts. We are a part of the Community Violence Reduction Initiative and working alongside other community and public safety partners to think differently about violence prevention and neighborhood safety. We're working closely with the school district around social emotional learning. We supported them in their Attendance Matters efforts and other school-based supports. And we are, you know, really supporting just a lot of families through these community events that are put on each year, providing leadership and development and opportunities for just personal growth and learning and family. We do family needs assessments twice a year, anonymous surveys to really learn what the highest needs are, because every neighborhood is different and every neighborhood has different priorities. And so we really want to listen to that and make sure that that informs our work. And, you know, so then we created the CBEL Collaborative Breakfast events. And that is another very successful event that's come about from, you know, us talking about how do we really bring these voices in the neighborhood alongside of those who do have what you know, more influence maybe, or the ability to affect change in our community, and make sure they are talking to each other and listening and building connections that maybe didn't exist before.
5: I'm talking with Ashley Russell from Community Business and Education Leaders about that organization's work. And we're just about to talk about the upcoming breakfast meeting. I'd like you to tell us a little bit more about what the topic is for this Thursday and who the speakers are and why they were selected to amplify the topic.
6: Yeah, so the September 3rd breakfast is called One Community, the Future of Belonging in Salem and Kaiser. And we chose this topic of belonging because we think it's a much deeper issue than simply whether folks feel included in a particular room or at a particular event. It's something that's being talked about all over Salem and Kaiser right now. It's a part of a lot of different nonprofit conversations, city conversations, you know, so we really see this as part of a larger conversation that's happening. And belonging is really about whether people feel like they genuinely belong in their community, whether they are seen, whether they feel valued, safe, and connected to those around them. And we feel like this conversation comes at a really important time. You know, we're living in a country that feels increasingly divided. We see that division, not just politically, but socially and just in everyday interactions with each other. And there's a growing recognition, both nationally and locally, that belonging and the lack of it is really important that we all need to talk about. And we're definitely not the only organization talking about this. Like I said, you know, I know Willamette Health Council is really focused on this right now. The city is talking about it. And so we see our breakfast as one conversation that can be part of a larger community effort. And we really were trying to choose speakers who come from various backgrounds and different perspectives and from all over our community. And so the panel includes Krishna Namburi from the City of Salem, the City of Salem City Manager, Kyle Dickinson of the Salem Leadership Foundation, Deputy Chief Deborah Aguilar, Levi Herrera from Mano a Mano, RJ Hampton from the NAACP, and then Elizabeth, who's one of our founding members of our Cummings Neighborhood Family Council, will be presenting the questions to the panel and leading that conversation. We really wanted a diverse group, and you know, public safety, civic leadership, city leadership, community organization, grassroots voices. That was what kind of the thinking behind this group.
5: And I've been to several of the presentations, and I do find them very engaging. And one of the things that excites me about it is after the presentation, you engage the whole group of people who are there, the people who are listening. Tell us a little bit more about how you do that.
6: Yeah, that's one of the things that really makes these events different from kind of a traditional, you know, speaker event. And so we don't want people to just simply come, listen, eat breakfast, and leave. After the panel, we put everyone into small group conversations, usually around 4 to 5 people. Usually on average, we have around 70 to 80 in the room. And usually the first question is kind of more of a personal reflection that aligns with the theme. And so, you know, maybe like an example, the question that will be posed at the upcoming event is about who helped you feel like you belonged as a child, as an adult. You know, what was an experience of belonging that sticks out to you? And have people just kind of have that reflection of what does that look like? What does that mean to feel like someone is making you feel like you belong? And what were their actions or words that led to that? And then the second question, we always have two questions, and is usually more actionable, kind of, you know, engaging folks as they are all coming from different backgrounds and experiences, different life experiences. You know, what can I do as either an individual, you know, maybe I lead an, or work at an organization or a state agency, or just maybe I'm just a neighborhood resident, but what could I do to make belonging happen in Salem and Kaiser? You know, what effect can I have? And so we really want to move the conversation from what should somebody else do to what can I do? Mm-hmm. And someone might be sitting at a table with a school leader, business owner, police officer, a parent, you know, and that's really intentional, is that we really encourage folks to sit with those they don't know. And then when they switch tables in between those two different rounds of questions, they get to switch it up and sit with someone new. And then we ask everyone to leave their thoughts and ideas on the table. We have markers with paper and ask them to leave that so that we can take pictures of that and use it to help inform our work and our partnerships and the issues that we're paying attention to as an organization.
5: Great. Well, thank you for that. Yeah, I really like the idea that people get to engage afterwards and then feel like they're playing a part in this bigger mission that CBEL has. Where could people learn more about CBEL, or if they wanted to register for this coming Thursday's breakfast, where would they go for that?
6: Yeah, so they can just go to our website, which is www.cbelsalem.org, and right in the on the front page there, there's a little graphic that talks about the event and has a button to click to register. It is free.
5: Yeah, it's free, and you get breakfast. Mm-hmm. And now if somebody just at the last minute thought, oh, I think I want to go, but I didn't register, would they still be able to attend?
6: Yes, definitely. We kind of start to get a little run out of space, you know, if we get over 100 in the room, but we will always find a chair for someone and we will get them in there. But the registration just helps us with, you know, guessing how much food to have and, right. and all that. But yeah, no, it's not required. It helps, but yes, they can definitely come.
5: Yeah, and it's at the Rec Center in Kaiser. It used to be it still is a bowling alley, right? Right there on River
6: yes.
5: Road. Right.
6: Yeah, we're very graciously hosted by Tim Davis and the Rec crew there, and they serve us the food out of the kitchen right there and have our coffee ready. So yes, that's where we will be on Thursday the 3rd.
5: And I think it starts at what time in the morning?
6: 8 o'clock. It goes 8 to 9:30.
5: Perfect. Very civilized. Very civilized.

0: and share their thoughts. And there's been laughter and tears and feeling that it's a very safe space to share, and people feel like they leave more hopeful than when they walked in, and that they're making really valuable connections with others in the community and enjoy the conversations. And there's always a sense of wanting more, and we really hope everyone can join us.
1: Great, thank you. I've been speaking with Ashley Russell with the Community Business and Education Leaders, an organization designed to strengthen families by finding out what families need. And we've talked about their event coming up on Thursday, September 3rd at 8 o'clock. Thank you,
0: Yeah,
1: Ashley.
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5: Welcome to your weekly Salem History Moment. This program is brought to you by your local Salem Historic Landmarks Commission and focuses on the people, places, and events in Salem's past. This is Kimberly Fitzgerald. The Oregon State Fair starts soon, running from Friday, August 28th through September 7th this year. The first year the fair was held in Salem was in 1862, so 2026, this year, will be the State Fair's 164th year in Salem. The first State Fair was not actually in Salem, but up north near Oregon City. The Oregon Agricultural Society was formed in 1860, and it initially was comprised of members from 9 Oregon County Agricultural Societies and 10 County Oregon Fruit Grower Association members. And they chose that the location of the first State Fair would be on the grounds of the Abernathy residence on the east bank of the Willamette River near Oregon City. And this ground held their first State Fair in Oregon the following year in 1861. George Abernathy, if you don't know, he was the first provisional governor of the Oregon country from 1845 to 1849. And this property where his pioneer home was is marked by a historical marker there on the east bank of the Willamette River. And it's near the I-205 bridge if you want to go try and find it. The September 23rd, 1861 Weekly Oregon Statesman published an article about the first fair, advertising that it would be held from October 1st through the 4th. And the article, they invited farmers in the community to bring their livestock and other goods to show other Oregonians. The article went on to explain that a mile-long track had been prepared for horse trotting with a prize of $50 offered for the best trotter that was over 3 years old. The fare for riding the steamboats between Portland and Oregon City was reduced to one half to encourage attendance. There was also a boat that came up from Salem. And the author of this article wrote, "Everything seems to indicate a success in this first effort for a state agricultural fair, and it behooves the farmers and citizens generally to be on hand to move forward the interest of agriculture and the other arts." So while this first fair was generally a success, they did have issues with flooding in certain areas at this location because the fair was so close to the river. and the Weekly Oregonian reported on June 28,

0: 2022, that this association, the Agricultural Association managers for the Oregon State Agricultural Society, voted to change the location of the fair for the following year. They voted to hold the second state fair at the fairgrounds of the Marion County Society, and they wanted it to be at the same general time, the first Wednesday in October, for 4 days. And it was a success, and they didn't have the issues with flooding at the location there at the Marion County Society Fairgrounds. And this is what became the Oregon State Fairgrounds. It was subsequently selected as the permanent location for the Oregon State Fair, and this is where it's been held ever since. Now you can see there are three historic buildings on the fairgrounds today. One includes the Criterion Schoolhouse, and then there's also the Horse Stadium and the Poultry Building. The Criterion Schoolhouse is a historic 1912 one-room school that was moved from Wasco County, Oregon in 1976 to help celebrate the U.S. Bicentennial celebration. And it serves as a model for Oregon's public education history, and it has been recognized on the National Schoolhouse Historic Register, and it was also listed last year as a Salem Local Historic Landmark. If you haven't been, I encourage you to do so. The schoolhouse is open during the fair. It's the only time it's open, and they have activities, especially for kids, and you get to see what it would have been like to be in a one-room schoolhouse. In 2019, the Oregon State Legislature adopted House Bill 5005, which authorized funding for the restoration of both the Horse Stadium and the Poultry Building at the Oregon State Fairgrounds. And these buildings are both on the National Register of Historic Places. And this funding helped to ensure that these buildings would be stabilized and restored. The Horse Stadium, a large brick structure with arched bays and a two-tiered clerestory, which are windows, which allow natural light and ventilation into the large building. It was constructed in 1918 and opened for that year's state fair. The unique thing about this building was the stadium's roof truss system. So it allowed the center ring to be free of structural supports. And at the time it was built, it was the largest spanned roof on the Pacific Coast. The Poultry Building first opened in 1921 for that state fair, and it was described at the time as magnificent and modern, and it has a really lovely Spanish colonial revival style of architecture, which is one of my favorites. The walls are comprised of structural terracotta tile coated with stucco, and the exterior is decorated with roosters, which originally also served the purpose of holding flags above the main entry to the building.
1: I hope you'll get a chance to visit the Oregon State Fair this year to not only appreciate these historic buildings, but also to enjoy the carnival, fair food, booths, and entertainment, such as concerts from Weird Al Yankovic and country star Clint Black. My favorite is seeing the animals. While there were 3,500 livestock entries last year, this year there are almost 1,000 more entries, with 4,200. This year, every day of the fair also features America 250 Live, a patriotic celebration that includes song, dance, laser lights, and even daredevil stunts to honor America's 250th birthday.
0: 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Thanks for joining us for a Salem History Moment. 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
2: And that's going to do it for us today on Willamette Wake Up. Thank you for listening. And tomorrow, Keeping Oregon, Oregon talks with Anna Kemper of the Great Communities Program Director with 1,000 Friends of Oregon about Oregon Land Use Goal 10, which is housing. Oregon's Land Use Goal 10 focuses on ensuring adequate housing availability by requiring cities to inventory buildable lands suitable for residential use. And then we'll meet New Salem City Club President Keisha Killillin and find out what topics the club plans to present this fall. And that's tomorrow on Willamette Wake Up. And stay tuned, because at the top of the hour, it's the Ezra Klein Show with conversations on things that matter. And at 10 o'clock, it's the Celtic Music Hour with our own Ann and Beth. 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I am Brian Gingrich, and I will see you tomorrow on the radio.

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2: This week on The Ezra Klein Show, I'm talking to journalist Annie Lowry, also my wife, about her new book, The Time Tax.
3: The time tax is the burden of work, whether that's emotional work, logistical work, like learning knowledge work that goes into any paperwork or bureaucratic process in which you are the end user. So it's basically thinking of bureaucracy's effect on the people who are being bureaucratized. The way that I think of them is that they are a regressive filter on progressive policies. It's out there, but it's going to be so hard to get that a lot of people aren't going to get it.
2: More from my conversation with Annie Lowry after the break.

0: One of the big problems in left politics is that the very people who Democrats and liberals and socialists think should be the most excited about big new government programs meant to help them are often the least excited. Are often voting for the party that wants to cut government.
1: It's not possible for us to take care of daycare, Medicaid, Medicare, all these individual things.
0: And one reason for this, a reason I think we don't talk about nearly enough, is that oftentimes their experience with the government is horrible. Their experience with government programs meant to help them is not just inefficient. It's punitive. It's humiliating. It's controlling. That's because sometimes those programs are built to humiliate, punish, and control them. Annie Lowrey is a staff writer at The Atlantic. She's the author of the new book, The Time Tax, which is all about this. She's also my wife. We are married, so we talk about this a lot at home. She joins me now. Annie Lowrey, welcome back to the show.
2: Thank you for having me.
0: So I think people might imagine that I know everything about this book.
2: Yeah.
0: But in fact, like when you live with a writer, they will not let you ask anything about their book while they're working on it.
2: Oh gosh, no. And it's also, we have very different like work habits. So I write almost exclusively between like 10 p.m. and 4 a.m., which is when you are sleeping and getting up to meditate because you're like a normal person. So I feel like there's a real ships in the night quality to all of this.
0: Yeah, so this is a huge opportunity for me. So to finally find out what this book is about.
2: Yeah, no, it comes out shortly. So I'm glad that you'll finally be acquainted with it.
0: So I want to start simply.
2: Yeah.
0: What's the time tax?
2: The time tax is the burden of work, whether that's emotional work, logistical work, like learning knowledge work that goes into any paperwork or bureaucratic process in which you are the end user. So it's basically thinking of bureaucracy's effect on the people who are being bureaucratized.
0: You're sort of describing them here as irksome, but you sometimes have another definition of it I've heard you use, which I always find very vivid, where you describe the time tax as administrative burdens as a tool of social control.
2: Yes.
0: What do you mean by control there?
2: These things seem neutral. There's this understanding, right? If you're going to get something, there's going to be some paperwork. But the way that I think of them is that they are a regressive filter on progressive policies. It's out there, but it's going to be so hard to get that a lot of people aren't going to get it. And I don't think that we really think about the way that we have this regressive filter on a lot of progressive policies. They're a way, in some ways, in terms of just social control, right? We use work requirements to supposedly get people to work. They're not terribly effective at that, depending on the program, right? We can use them to encourage people to get an education. We can use it to shape economic decisions, household financial decisions.
0: See if you're taking drugs.
2: Yeah. What can you buy with this? The SNAP program. You have to get food that you're cooking yourself. You can't get hot food. So you can't, you know...
0: Can't get a rotisserie chicken at Costco.
2: Yeah, can't get a rotisserie chicken, but you can get, food that you microwave at your house, right? That's actually, like, that's not just, like, about nutrition. That's a method of control, right? We don't want you just using this to be easy. We want you cooking your own groceries. And there's, funnily enough, in a lot of states, there's exemptions for people who are unstably housed or homeless because it's really hard to cook for yourself if you're not living anywhere. SNAP cards are good, right? EBT cards now, they work just right. It's like your Visa. But it used to be that, you know, still, and in some cases still, right, like you have to separate out the grocery orders. It makes you very visible to other people in the grocery store that you're using it. And I think that that is like a social outcome too.
0: A tool of humiliation.
2: Yeah, they want to humiliate you. Or they are willing to humiliate you so that you can feed your kid. And so that's what I mean when I say that these are social tools, right? And they come with this kind of time valence, they come with this financial valence, and then they come with an emotional valence too.
0: You have a good line in the book where you say, poverty is a social construct, not just a material state of being. And the time tax is part of its construction with forms, summonses, and sanctions. The government impresses upon poor people that it is their fault they are poor. It applies skepticism to the needy, the overwhelmed, and the unlucky, that it does not apply to the powerful and wealthy. It does that, but it also adds, and you say it this way in other places, like a part-time job.
2: Yeah.
0: Right? You're already behind. You're already struggling with the basics of life. And now you have to do all of this. You've been reporting with someone in Utah. It's like, I feel like is a very good example of this. Do you want to talk through that?
2: Yeah. Marcella is a single mom of three kids, and she's a manicurist. And so she is low income. And there's so much that I admire about her. She has just been handed a lot, and she has worked so hard to make her life better and her kids' life better. When I met her, she was going to school so that, like, esthetician school, so that she could perform different services, higher value services. When I saw her a couple weeks ago, she has this idea for kind of like a nail tech thing. She'd gone to the University of Utah to ask about, like, what is a copyright and a trademark? Can they help her patent it? She'd found an American producer, like a made in the USA producer. And she had been helped by an amazing nonprofit based in Salt Lake City called Circles, which is self-empowerment, right? People come to these meetings, they get advice, but they're really focusing on getting their income up and you know, having help and accountability towards a plan. And it is this enormously, enormously great resource that's very different than the experience that people often get when they're walking into a benefit office there. And she uses public assistance, Medicaid, other programs, SNAP. And she was labeled as a fraud risk 9 years ago. And she sort of describes this as a paperwork error. She didn't mean to do it, but she can't, like, afford a tax person. And she didn't know how to, you know, talk to the state about, like, hey, wait, the nail salon I was working kind of screwed me over on this. What? And she paid some restitution to the state. The dollar amount is really low. And ever since then, she has to reapply for her benefits every month or two. Years later. And these benefits are meant to help her kids. She has never had any issues since then. And the state of Utah has kicked her off of one benefit or another more than 120 times. 120 times. And she doesn't have a lot of choice, right? She's got kids to feed in a very literal sense. And it's like, what is the point here? And the amount of time, the amount of stress, and it's why I think that she's such an amazing person, that she has managed to figure things out in spite of this. So yes, she gets the help, but it comes with this tremendous cost.
0: You talk about some of it in the book, and this has been like an obsession at times in our household. There's a huge cognitive cost to poverty.
2: Yeah.
0: That being poor is like being sleepless.
2: Yes.
0: Like people have like done this. They have looked at it. They have done all kinds of experiments.
2: It's equivalent to pulling an all-nighter.
0: And it's just constant like thinking about things and mental weight. And it just makes it harder to pull out. That if the point of the state was to make it easier to not be poor, that these states that believe the way you're going to do that is wrapping people in procedure and humiliation. It's exactly the opposite.
2: Oh.
0: You need to make it easier for people to move forward in their life, not harder.
2: Yes.
0: Like, if you're poor, it's hard enough.
2: Right. And there's this idea, the ordeal mechanism theory. So this is this, like, very, you know, probably nobody has ever heard of this. Comes out in the 1980s, that basically in government programs, you want to make them a bit of an ordeal. And what that is going to do is that is going to get people who don't really need the benefit not to get it. Right? It's going to discourage them. And it's also going to help you protect against fraud. It's going to, you know, increase the public's confidence in a given program. And I think layered onto that is this idea, this almost puritanical notion. If you're getting something, you got to work for it. It shouldn't just come to you. And in fact, you needed to have all of these little strictures and these rules in order to build the kind of mass public's trust. But this didn't always totally make sense to me because it's not like people liked welfare better after 96. It's not like a more popular. Nobody's like, oh, that's a really great program today. So I don't think that adding administrative burdens to it improved it.
0: But so then what happens in 96?
3: Today we are ending welfare as we know it. But I hope this day will be remembered not for what it ended, but for what it began.
2: In 96, the program is required to have work requirements. It's required to have sanctions for non-compliant users of the program. There's a time limit. You can only get it for 5 years, no matter how many kids you have, right? If you have one kid and then you have a kid 10 years later, like, you're not going to get TANF, right? It stops being an entitlement. So if you meet the criteria, you don't necessarily get the benefit. It gets block granted to the state. And they've never changed the block grant amount, even adjusting for inflation. It's still $16.5 trillion per year. So tiny, tiny, tiny, tiny, tiny.
3: From now on, our nation's answer to this great social challenge will no longer be a never-ending cycle of welfare. It will be the dignity, the power, and the ethic of work. Today, we are taking an historic chance to make welfare what it was meant to be, a second chance, not a way of life.
2: For the people who are receiving the money, they have to do so much work to get this really paltry benefit. And the benefit is so hard for them to get. And the application is not just difficult to do, but the application is like humiliating, embarrassing, something that nobody actually wants to do, often because the benefit is so small. So one example of this is that, let's say that you were a teenage parent and you weren't married to the father of your children. State requires you to identify the father of your child to the state so that they can go after the dad for child support. And you might think, okay, that's like reasonable, right? Like, maybe that helps the non-custodial parent become more involved in the life of their kid. But if you actually talk to mothers who are complying with this, they say things like, I actually have a pretty good relationship with that guy, but he's really poor. And like, what if he becomes homeless because he's been garnished for child support? Or they might say, I was in an abusive relationship and I don't want to identify the father of my child to somebody I don't trust, right? To some state admit what I'm going to tell them about one of the hardest things that happened in my entire life. And so non-compliance with the child support rules, which again, I think they have a fine theory behind them, leads to, in some cases, like half of the people who get sanctioned by the program, which is this sort of punitive, you're not complying with the rules, we're going to claw your benefits back, depending on the state, are sanctioned for that one policy alone. And TANF now is so ineffective that it does not actually change the child poverty rate. It has no effect on it. This is like one of my favorite, right? The program that we have that has this supposed goal has gotten so jumbled up and the money goes to so many different things. And the states administer this program often with such cruelty that it doesn't actually do anything.
0: So I think this gets at the big distinction operating across a lot of these programs, which is the programs where we intuitively or by default think people are deserving.
2: Yes.
0: And the programs where we treat them intuitively or by default,
2: right,
0: the government does,
2: right,
0: with suspicion. They have to prove themselves,
2: yes,
0: worthy.
2: Mm-hmm.
0: And I think it's useful to sort of jump back and forth a little bit between them. The Postal Service is kind of an amazing example here of a program, a government operation that has just decided everybody is worthy of getting their mail delivered,
2: mm-hmm,
0: no matter where they live.
2: Yeah.
0: You talk about a art project, I guess, by Stephen Brower,
2: mm-hmm,
0: at New York's School of Visual Arts. Can you just talk about that and talk about the post office as a kind of counter example here?
2: Yeah, absolutely. So he has these students, art students, I think, and he asked them to send him a letter. So these students, they draw maps, they make pictures, like they write things in kind of unusual typefaces and fashions, right? And they're art students. And basically all of the mail gets to him because the postal workers like figure it out. They look at the map and they're like, okay, like we'll take it. You know, it has a stamp on it. We're going to try. Or they're like shading and occluding and trying to figure the addresses out. And I think that the Postal Service has this service orientation. It is in so many ways like the most amazing service, I think, in American life. They operate everywhere. You don't have to register your address. They deliver mail by skiff in some cases. Like I think like those boats that you do this. They deliver mail by mule to the base of the Grand Canyon.
4: Who lives at the base of the Grand Canyon and has a...
2: There's a hotel there. And there's a Native American reservation, I believe, is there. There's people down there. They make a good faith effort to get mail to everyone.
4: But this gets to the question of deserving and undeserving. We have decided you are deserving of getting your mail delivered. Even
2: everybody
4: if you
2: is.
4: Live somewhere
2: There's
4: tricky.
2: Not a question.
4: Medicare. You turn 65.
2: That's it.
4: It happens pretty easily. And we were talking about this in the team as we were preparing for this. And one of the questions somebody was saying, well, is like, well, that's easy because it's just when people are getting to retirement age. But no, these Social Security, in the sense that you get different amounts depending on what your income has been, what you've paid in. Medicare has multiple programs within it. Mm-hmm. So why are they easy? Is it like a lack of administrative complexity in figuring out who it is? Or is it something else?
2: Seniors vote. Seniors are enormously politically powerful as a constituency in the United States. This is a contributory benefit. And there's this idea that the government is kind of saving your money and giving it back to you. That, I think, is a pleasant fiction. That's not how it works.
4: Yes.
2: Regardless, there's this idea that, yeah, if you don't earn Social Security, you're not going to get Social Security. And I would, you know, there's tremendous amounts of beautiful political science research that shows that participating in Social Security makes you civic, makes you feel like an American, and then you'll come out as a constituency to defend it. And a lot of other programs don't have that. Many other programs don't have that.
4: You talk a bit about the research on this, of what happens when you interface or depend on programs that humiliate you, that make you jump through a lot of hoops. What does happen?
2: The work that I like on this, one of the great pieces of work on this, and there's a lot in political science and there is a lot in sociology, is this work by Joe Soss. And he looks at moms who are on cash welfare and compares them to moms that are similarly situated in income terms but aren't getting the program. And he finds that welfare makes people withdraw, right? It makes them less civic, less likely to vote. They develop this adversarial relationship with the state because they see the state as being a source of aid and help, but also a tremendous threat to them and their children personally. And the government, through programs like this, is imparting a sense of worth on people, political worth, right? It's saying, well, maybe you deserve to be treated like this. Maybe this is how much we care about you. And people absorb that feeling. You get the sense that Social Security cares about you. You get the sense that the Postal Service cares about you.
4: One of the parts of the book I found very moving is in the latter half, you tell these two stories. And one of the people is, she works for sort of a boutique real estate agency.
2: Mm-hmm.
4: And she gets a bad head injury.
2: Yep.
4: And she's treated, she ends up in what you describe as like a paperwork vortex with the state. But is she and her family sort of react to that as an injustice?
2: Yes.
4: Like they, I don't know what their income background is, but clearly they're not used to being treated this way by the state.
2: She's college educated.
4: She's college
2: her
4: educated.
2: Siblings are college educated. Yeah.
4: And you compare it to someone who doesn't come from that. And how much are just like, yeah, this is the way the state treats me. But it reminded me, and I often think that people, they'll look at how sort of working class voters are often less trusting of the government, right? They vote more Republican now.
2: Yeah.
4: And they sort of think there's just a strange, like a false consciousness there, or it's all culture issues. But oftentimes working class voters have terrible experiences with the government.
2: Awful.
4: And I think that's actually quite underplayed in why sometimes they are not as enthusiastic about, you know, liberal or, you know, leftist government programs as one would think, right? Like, you know, if you've had good experience with the government, you think, oh, redistribution, it's going to be great for everybody.
2: Yeah.
4: But then if you've been on the business end of redistribution sometimes, it has maybe been really humiliating and time-consuming for you.
2: Absolutely. This is one of the complications, I think, to the what's the matter with Kansas theory, right?
4: Which is that these are voters voting against self-interest.
2: Yeah, that they're voting against their own self-interest, right? Yes. The people who are middle class, who are college educated, I've spoken with, and there are many who have the bumpy fall down the income ladder and then have to interact with the government as a supplicant who is there begging for help, are traumatized. Often they're like, wait, you're treating me like I'm poor. And they don't conceive of themselves as being poor. They conceive of themselves as having a hard time, and that's fair and fine. But yes, I think if you are merely looking at income, the lower down you go, you are spending more time interacting with the government and you're not getting the nice parts, right? Like you're not getting the, ooh, I'm visiting an American embassy abroad parts. You're getting the standing in line and pee in a cup parts. You're getting the, I'm going to humiliate you. I'm going to treat you like you're a fraud risk. But then again, there are some parts of the government that even high-income folks deal with that are absolutely miserable. They just have more capacity to handle it.
4: More from my conversation with Annie Lowry after the break. This is the Ezra Klein Show. My guest today is journalist Annie Lowry. Her new book is The Time Tax, How the Government Wastes Our Time and How to Fix It. And I should note, Annie and I are married. I had asked you before this, if you had a favorite time tax, if you had a favorite form, a thing that exemplified what you're talking about here. And so maybe it's a way of illustrating what we're actually describing. You said you did. What is it?
2: The DHS 1171.
4: Oh, of course.
2: There is a guy named Michael Brennan who used to run one of the United Ways in Michigan and now runs a firm that helps the government and other, you know, agencies redesign enrollment processes and things like that around people, human-centered design. And he, for years, carried around the DHS 1171 in his pocket, like a little miniature version of it.
4: You meet the most interesting people.
2: I do. I'm an extrovert. I'll yap with anybody. But he, you know, and it reminded me of, right, like a priest carrying the Bible, or like a lot of politicians are constantly, they love miniature constitutions, you know? And that was because this was the main application for aid in the state of Michigan. And it was 18,000 words and 1,000 questions.
4: 1,000 questions?
2: 1,000 questions. And you might not have to answer all of those, but regardless, if you're like, I'm not sure if I can feed my kids, this is the form that you're filling out. And so Michael Brennan and his organization, Civilla, helped to redesign it. But until recently, this was the form. And I have it if we want to look at it.
4: Love a prop.
2: Okay. So this is on kind of like two-sided paper. So it's actually kind of smaller than it, you know.
4: This is heavy, by the
2: way. Yeah, it is heavy. And it's really hard. You can look at it. It's like, it's hard to read. It's like, do I have to do all of this?
4: Oh, my God.
2: So look at
4: I've not seen this form before. This is a lot of boxes.
2: It's terrible.
4: If this person is under 22, complete this section. Who paid for this child's birth expenses? State, parents, another person. What was the marital status of the mother while pregnant with this child? If married or divorced, marriage date, separation date, divorce date, order county state. If single, this child's conception date. City. For the same question, conception, city, state, country, has an affidavit of parentage or court order named someone as a father.
2: Where your conception kid was date? Conceived. Doctors don't ask you that. This is the state telling poor people to go f*** themselves. That's what that is. I cannot imagine how upsetting it must be to already be in a state of risk or distress.
4: and you're going to the state for help. Like,
2: you are asking for help,
4: difficult.
2: And they're like, oh, it's where was your kid? What day was your kid conceived?
4: What day was your kid? I don't know what day our kids were conceived.
2: Nobody does. That's not like a thing. And what is the state telling you when it asks you that?
4: It's also just a kind of, you go through this form, it's very intimidating as a form.
2: It's hard to read. It's like, it's enormous.
4: It tells you a lot that if you, like, I'm just looking at the front, it's like, if you don't give correct information, I mean, what if you get the conception date wrong? I look at something like this, and here's my question for you about it. Is the way you understand this form that the government here was incompetent, rule-bound, fetishistic of procedure? Or is the way you understand this form more the way you said it a minute ago, that this is not a government that is not thinking about the time tax? This is a government with exquisite sense of what the time tax can do. This is a government weaponizing the time tax because it does not want people to complete this form. Mm-hmm. Because it wants you to get it, and its view of you is, if you're asking us for help, you should pay. And if you can't pay with money, if we're going to have to support you, then you better really need it. And the way we know if you really need it is if you will subjugate yourself before us, if you will humiliate yourself in this way, and that it, you know, in this telling, right, not my view, acts as a virtuous disincentive to people going on the public dole.
2: I think it is all of the above. Oftentimes, I think that these documents kind of happen by accretion. There's some state laws, there's some federal laws. They ask that you figure this out. Some of it's well-intentioned, like maybe we'll get you this extra little bit of assistance if we know that you're at risk in these categories. But this is constructed by people who have a law degree and are talking to lobbyists and are wearing suits. And it is constructed to meet the state's needs of, like, okay, what do we feel like we need from these people? What are the legal requirements? What, given our processes, do we need? This is not a form that is constructed with people in mind, the end user, the citizen, the person who's actually at risk.
4: But so you're saying, the way you're describing this, you're saying you actually think this is coming from a government that sees rules, not people, not a government that correctly understands what it is attempting to do.
2: I think it's all of the above. And I think that we have a great example of this in HR1, which is currently rolling out, which is applying a nationwide work requirement in the Medicaid program.
4: This is the One Big Beautiful Bill Act.
2: One Big Beautiful Bill Act.
4: So yeah, describe that. So the main pay for, which is not pay for all the tax cuts, but pays for some of them, are work requirements in Medicaid and SNAP.
2: Yeah, it extends them in SNAP. SNAP already has work requirements.
4: Which is food stamps,
2: yes,
4: the not modern name for it.
2: And so there's some just straightforward SNAP cuts. So refugees and asylees get cut from the program in some cases. And then in SNAP, food stamps, it takes the work requirement and it extends it to some categories that didn't have to comply with it before. Older Americans, for instance. But then what it does is it takes the Medicaid program. And just stop for a second. Medicaid is not a cash benefit. You can't do anything with Medicaid except for get healthcare. So the idea that you would get Medicaid and you would stop working or would just be living on the dole is kind of silly, right? But for the first time ever, it is applying a nationwide work requirement to non-disabled adults in the Medicaid program. And that is the engine, the cash engine driving tax cuts for the wealthy. Not because those people are not poor enough to get on Medicaid, but merely because most of those people will not be able to comply with the work requirement because it's so onerous.
4: This is I want to stop here because both because it's a good example and because it's a really massive policy change about to go into effect.
2: Yes, huge.
4: You try to think about this. It's like, what is Medicaid for?
2: Yes.
4: We think people should be able to have healthcare even if they're poor. Mm-hmm.
2: Yes.
4: So now you imagine a person who is poor enough to qualify for Medicaid.
2: Yeah, and you got to be really poor. 138% of the federal poverty line, which is really low.
4: And either cannot find a job.
2: Yep.
4: Or cannot get it together in a way where they can like work their way through the paperwork and continuously prove that they're looking for a job in the right ways. And different states are going to implement this and places will implement this in different ways with different levels of difficulty for the people they are testing. What about society's improved if that person now has no coverage when they have a heart attack?
2: Beats me. And they're going to go to the ER and it's going to be uncompensated care that somebody will pay. Just not Washington. So will the individual pay because they're not going to get treated for that health condition that they have? I think about this all the time. I'm a type 1 diabetic. No insulin, I'm dead. In a couple weeks, I don't know, maybe longer. And you are creating this burden where many people on Medicaid are already working if they can, notably. They just don't make enough or they don't have a job, like a nice fancy job like we have that comes with health insurance, right? Or they can only get, you know, a part-time job or whatever. They have caretaking responsibilities. These are not generally people who are just like sitting at home not working.
4: So and they're again, not people who have other health insurance options for the most part. I mean,
2: no.
4: The thing that I always thought was the most telling about this move was that it was not done on its own. You could imagine a world where they did like a big Medicaid reform package.
2: Yes.
4: And they decided we want to have work requirements and they thought about how to implement them. I would oppose that like all the way through.
2: Yeah.
4: But it was telling that this was done to get savings. So richer people get tax cuts.
2: Yes, absolutely. And there was this tremendous... You know, Donald Trump promised that he wasn't cutting Medicaid, right? This is going to be easy to comply with. And what we're going to do is we're going to get people like they kept on citing young men who aren't working to get Medicaid. We're going to get them to work.
4: We're also the cheapest people to insure, by the way.
2: Yeah, they don't really use a lot of healthcare, young men generally. But we actually know that putting a work requirement in Medicaid doesn't raise employment rates because some states have had work requirements. There's some local programs, they've gotten waivers basically to implement them. And when they do this, the employment rate doesn't go up. What happens is that it is a big paperwork cluster and it's expensive for the state to administer and it's hard for people to comply with. And then they lose their insurance and they find out when they're in the ER. Right? So, yes, as you were saying, this does not work unless it kicks people off. And they said it wasn't a cut. They said they're not cutting. But how are you going to get $1 trillion from the program without cutting? I would also note that the predominant recipients of government benefits, they're always saying it's about the young guys who don't want to work. They're women. Women who are much more likely to be taking care of kids, much more likely to spend a lot more time doing that, much more likely to be the person who is managing the household. And I think that there is a lack of integrity. I think it would be one thing to come out and say, we're cutting, we're kicking people off Medicaid. They should figure out how to get insurance in some other way. That is a terrible policy, but at least it's honest. This isn't honest.
4: You brought up deserving, undeserving, poor. And one reason that a lot of these benefits look like this, including in blue states
2: mm-hmm.
4: under Democratic governments that believe in Medicaid,
2: yeah,
4: that believe in TANF,
2: mm-hmm.
4: that believe in all kinds of tax credits and hands up and all the rest of it, is twofold. That one, fraud is a real problem.
2: Yeah.
4: And two, that even just politically, if you believe in these programs, if they develop a reputation
2: yes.
4: for helping people for whom that help is not deserved,
2: right.
4: the program will be destroyed, right? This is functionally what happens to welfare, right?
2: Yes.
4: We have TANF because the view was, and this was racialized and this was wrong in many cases, but it wasn't wrong in literally every case, that welfare reform is helping people that, you know, middle America didn't think should be helped. And that got strong enough that a Democrat was the one who ended up gutting it.
2: Yep.
4: So what about the arguments, you know, that actual policymakers make for doing things this way?
2: I think it's important when you're thinking about the shift from AFDC to TANF. So this is what happens in 96. Old welfare to new welfare. And old welfare, it used to be an entitlement. If you met the criteria, you got it. That's not true anymore at all. You can meet the criteria. This is true for a lot of public programs, actually. Housing vouchers, that kind of thing. You can meet all the criteria. You might not get it. Mm-hmm. Which is crazy to high-income people, I think, where it's almost always like, you meet the criteria, you're going to get it. But yes, the shift to AFDC to TANF is driven not wholly, but at least strongly by racial concerns, not fraud concerns. Those come together, right? There's a really great study by Martin Guiland showing that whenever they show images, they're not showing white women anymore. Even though black women are never a majority user of the program, they are never. They still aren't. You know, it's these black families in urban areas. And that is partially, along with concerns about the rising cost and everything else, is what leads to this backlash that you can actually trace the way that politicians are talking about it. They stop talking about kids. They start talking about moms. And they start saying that, well, these moms need to be working. And, you know, they start saying, well, welfare is a work program. And it transforms, and that leads to 96, which then leads to us there. So I would just note that I think that when you are thinking about fraud, it's really important to think about the racial diversity in this country and the way that that has changed the way that we set our public programs up. Second thing is that there would be way less fraud if the programs were simpler and easier, right? If you have fewer rules and the government does more work to determine, like, oh, okay, we're going to look at your tax returns and figure out if you actually get this, we're not going to have asset tests and all these other little kind of fussy, finicky things, there would be fewer people getting overpayments, underpayments, inappropriate payments. I would note that we have not a great sense of how much fraud there is in these programs. We have an improper payment error rate, which is, you know, just right, like when they go back and they look, did you get too much? Did you get too little? A lot of it is driven by the complexity of the program itself and the fact that the government is not doing the work. It's these people who are kind of pulling together forms or, you know, filling out this. And oh gosh, who could imagine anybody filling this out incorrectly? And yes, there's fraud. There's absolutely fraud. I'm not saying that there isn't.
4: Fraud is both real and whose fraud we choose to care about. Oh, is telling.
2: Yeah. Who does a lot of the Medicaid and Medicare fraud? Doctors.
4: Or the heads of large organizations like Rick Scott, a senator from Florida, who ran a for-profit hospital organization that was one of the largest fraud, that had to do one of the largest fraud settlements with Medicare in history.
2: Yeah.
4: Separately, Trump and the Republicans gutting the IRS audit division has made fraud a lot easier for high-income taxpayers.
2: Yes, absolutely. I can tell you this. There would be more improper payments in the home mortgage interest deduction tax program, which, to be clear, we should think of as a benefit program because it is, even if we don't frame it that way. If you had to do tests, how many people would get their benefit revoked for that? I wonder. Mm-hmm. If you had to do this form instead of like ticking a single box that actually your accountant is doing because you don't do your own taxes, you know.
4: Well, this goes to maybe the time tax and also like a good place to see the choices we're making that the most people interact with in America, which is the tax system itself.
2: Yeah.
4: So this is part of the book. How does our tax system work from this perspective? And how could it?
2: Oh my gosh. In Japan, for the most part, if you're earning a salary, you don't ever have to do your taxes. Japanese tax authority just does it for you. In a number of European countries, they'll just send you a form that's mostly filled out and you can figure out if you want to do any changes and then maybe you sign it, you send it back. I know a lot of civil servants at the IRS that are like chomping at the bit to be able to do people's taxes for them. They're not allowed to.
4: Here's the crazy thing about this, because I think it's worth like getting at the mechanism here. The IRS has all the information.
2: They do.
4: So the reason the IRS can come after you fill out your taxes and say you underpaid is because they know how much you're supposed to pay.
2: Yeah.
4: We even had a pilot program of letting the IRS tell you how much you're supposed to pay in direct file, and Trump just killed it.
2: Yeah.
4: And people liked it.
2: Yeah. Oh my gosh. Direct file. It was great. There's two things here. So one is that the U.S. tax system is so complex. There are so many write-offs and kind of arcane, fussy little provisions that do require people to tell the IRS. But most people, that's like not true for. Most Americans take the standard deduction, which means that you're not itemizing things. It's 9 and 10 take the standard deduction. The second is that there's legal prohibitions on data sharing between U.S. government agencies. So HHS might have some information on you. They can't send it to the IRS very easily. For the most part, these systems don't talk to each other. And very often in other countries, they do. And for a lot of Americans, the idea of having a government that has a unitary repository of all of this information and it's all connected is really terrifying. We have very little social trust. And I think correctly, why would we? However, you can always give people the option.
4: From my conversation with Annie Lowry after the break. This is the Ezra Klein Show. My guest today is journalist Annie Lowry. Her new book is The Time Tax, How the Government Wastes Our Time and How to Fix It. And I should note, Annie and I are married. Your first book was about universal basic income.
2: Yeah.
4: And when I got to the end of this one, I came to think these books were more connected than I had thought when
2: Oh, totally. They're
4: twins. Like it seemed to me that you were moving towards something that's more like the government should do fewer things, but do them clearly and well, right? Mm-hmm. Like this seemed to me in the anti-poverty dimension, like it was sort of an argument for a negative income tax, right? Not quite a UBI where it's like Bill Gates gets it, but you know, something where if you're below a level, you just get it. We don't test you. We don't put you through hoops.
2: Oh, yeah.
4: We just say there's a level in this country people do not need to fall beneath. Mm-hmm. I mean, the sort of conservative argument over the years for something like UBI or negative income taxes, which Richard Nixon pushed at one moment.
2: Yep.
4: That seems like the kind of thing you're envisioning here.
2: Yeah, look at the child tax credit, right? So the child tax credit, it exists. There's this brief moment during the pandemic where they give a really big CTC and it reaches 80% of target families. The IRS administers it instead of some welfare agency somewhere. What does it do? It cuts child poverty in half. And granted, that's mostly due to just the sheer amount, the giant money cannon. But the administrative simplicity, I think, is actually important there. Most people don't have to do anything. The money just shows up. And so the problem, I think, with running so many programs through the tax code, where it really is much more efficient, and the IRS has become a crucial welfare benefits administrator, even though it doesn't like to think of itself that way, both the IRS and Congress, I guess, is that then people don't notice. So I do think that there is this kind of downside to tax programs, which is that, you know, they become invisible. But look, they're way easier for the government to administer, way cheaper, and you're much more likely to get them to the people who you want to get them.
4: So what do you say to conservatives? Because I've seen this case pushed against your book. It's like, look, this is a great description of how government fails. It is a great description of government complexity. It is a great description of government incompetence, which you agree is at least part of the story here.
2: Oh, totally.
4: So ending in a stirring call for bigger government, more government, is like fundamentally paradoxical. Government just do less and be more out of people's lives and not take and waste so much of their
2: Do they
4: money
2: want to take away
4: time.
2: Social Security?
4: Some of them do.
2: A lot of big programs work great. They work really, really well. I think it's not a crazy thing for Americans to demand that the government that they pay for works in the way that the government's around the world work. We have low standards. We're letting these assholes get away with murder. I mean it. There's no constituency for this right now. It's a thing I think about all the time. There's no kind of way to say, hey, when you're creating like a partially refundable tax credit, something, something that's like means tested, like that is stupid and you shouldn't do that because you're asking a lot of people and nobody's going to use that. And who needs that fuss? And I think that we should say, hey, we're paying you to do this. You take $7 trillion a year. Be competent.
4: I feel like Democrats should run and they're going to say the government will be simpler, fairer, and faster. And they should actually make that happen. They should make the policies simple. Mm-hmm. They should make them way less corrupted by money. They should actually try to pass, in fact, a constitutional amendment on money. And they need to make them faster, right? Abundance is a lot about speed. This book has a lot in the end about speed too. And I think when people talk about making government efficient, it doesn't mean anything. Mm-hmm. And I don't think Democrats often know what they mean when they're talking about it. They tend to mean saving money when they talk about government efficiency.
2: Yeah.
4: But you want the government to be efficient from the perspective of the person it benefits. Yeah. And that means it's simple to use. It treats them fairly and respectfully. And they get what they need from it fast. So their time isn't taxed.
2: Yeah, absolutely. I think that this is a great way to do it. The thing that I think a lot about is the political economy here, right? If that was a way to win votes and if people wanted that, why doesn't it happen? Because the time tax, it's like a problem. It is a giant mess of a million different problems administered at different parts of government. And that is, in fact, part of the problem. And I think that the feedback loops are broken in a lot of cases here. So what I mean by feedback loops is that the people who use the most punitive, stupid government programs, they get turned off from civic engagement. So they don't become a constituency demanding for the program to get better. But I think you can actually look at some politicians that have tackled this, and it's pretty popular when you can actually do it. So Zoran Mamdani in New York has had this whole, you know, like if you're a small business, it shouldn't take you a million pieces of paper and all of this time to just like get a very basic business license. That's great and almost like kind of like Republican politics. And I think that, you know, could that politics work for people? I think so. I think it'll be very interesting to watch what people think of Medicaid after the work requirement comes in. Because I can guarantee you that the stories are going to be about people

0: People don't like the effect of the cuts. We've seen this happen many, many times before. Many Trump voters are on Medicaid or on SNAP. It's going to hit them in very unpleasant, complicated ways. And I think give, you know, the opposition an opportunity to make this kind of burden an issue and not just sort of argue for, you know, expansion or restoration of funding, but actually say, like, this is not what your relationship with government should be. This is not what government should do to you. Make it easier for rich people to cheat on their taxes and harder for you to get Medicaid.
1: I think that that's absolutely true. I'm very concerned that SNAP could collapse in some states. Because one of the things it does is it says to the states, if you have an error rate that is above, I think it's 6%, which like 40 states have a, again, improper payments, not fraud rate, improper payments rate above that, it makes them pay for part of the benefit, which they've never had to do before. And I'm very concerned that states will not be able to do this and they will not have the money to cover it and they might just not have SNAP. I've talked to hospital administrators and state legislators who are like, what are we going to do when Medicaid gets gutted? How are we going to keep hospitals open? They are going to destabilize whole health systems. I think that they might drive doctors and nurses and respiratory therapists out of the profession. They are creating a mass administrative burden, a mass time tax, the like of which we have never seen. 96 TANF reform, like that was so tiny in comparison to this.
0: Much smaller program.
1: Almost 25 million people. They're sapping billions of hours of people's time to give money to rich people. Yes, I would hope that this would create an opening for actual root to stem reform. But I think that you could develop a politics of this.
0: And for most Americans, you could never have to fill out a tax form or pay an accountant for that again.
1: Can you imagine how nice that would be? It'd be really nice.
0: I cannot. I think that's a good place to end. Little moment of imagining nice things. Annie Lowrey, thank you very much.
1: Thank you.
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Well, our opening song has decided not to play. I'm going to eject it here and see if I can start it again. If not, we're going to just move on because I think we have plenty of music. I'm ad-libbing here, obviously. You know how things go. It's live radio. Maybe I put it in too early or something like that. Okay, here, we're going to try it.

0: Welcome to the Celtic Music Hour with your hosts, Anne and Beth. From our opening song, it's clear we're doing a Labor Day show. It's tradition that we open with North Sea Gas singing I'm Looking for a Job from its Lochinside album.
1: Before we go any further into our Labor Day music, we have to acknowledge the life and death of Dolly Parton. We got notice of this loss when we were finishing up the show for last Tuesday. Dolly had connections to Oregon. After being homesick, both homesick and physically sick, she got out of bed to perform at the Lane County Fair in 1972. She got a standing ovation for coming on stage and another for performing Coat of Many Colors. That night, she went back to her tour bus and wrote a song called Eugene, Oregon. The University of Oregon plays it after duck football victories. She also visited Willamette University in 1985 and 1989, originally at the invitation of her business partner and Willamette alumni. When she returned in 1989, it was for a benefit concert for the Willamette Weight Room that she had toured in 1985.
0: What I didn't know is that she is particularly remembered well in Ireland, thanks to her storied past in the country. The Tennessee icon opened up about her Irish roots during visits to the country and attributed the influence of Irish and Scottish settlers in the Appalachian Mountains to her childhood experience with music. We have to honor Dolly today. Here is We Irish from her Live and Well album. Thank you for all you did in our world, Dolly. May you rest in peace.
2: Now, when you came in tonight, I had left some words in your seat so you could sing along with me on this. Did you find them? You sitting on them? Oh, get them. Sing anyway. They'll just sound like crap. Were you sitting on? Oh, they came to you at the door, didn't they? Anyway, so somewhere down in this song, well, you can sing along with me if you want to. You probably read them. But anyhow, just later on the song. This is a song that I wrote for the Irish. So, I got to play the penny whistle on this one, and we hope you like it, and you can sing whenever you feel like it.

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Which part of me do you think looks Irish? This part

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You wasn't singing that much. Was you bashful? I'm gonna get another drink of water.

You're listening to the Celtic Music Hour on KMUZ and KYAC. Again, thank you, Dolly, and thank you for leading us into the rest of our Labor Day show. We'll try to play a variety of different occupations. We'll start here with Christy Moore singing Ordinary Man from his self-titled CD. It talks of the boss closing the company. As the boss lives a lavish lifestyle, the workers are left with nothing.

0: You're listening to the Celtic Music Hour on KMUZ and KYAC and our Labor Day show. That was the Selkie Girls from their Pirate Queen CD with Shepherd Lad. Before that was Eileen Ivers from her Wild Blue CD with The Rights of Man. We better get to our Celtic calendar, part one.
1: 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Musicians will be led by Teresa Baker with Ryland Suhisa and Betsy Branch. Malden Meehan will be the caller. 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
1: 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Trad Sessions also has Facebook and Instagram pages.

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0: The Salem Art Fair will be here before you know it. It's scheduled for September 11th through 13th. Kaylee the Valley will have a booth and two dance demonstrations. One will be on Friday at noon. The other will be on Saturday starting at 10 in the morning. More information about the Salem Art Fair and Festival is at salemartfair.org.
1: San Miguel Fraser, a group that plays Celtic, Castilian, and original music, will be in concert on Friday, September 18th at 7 p.m. Doors open at 6:30. It will be held at the Unitarian Universalist Fellowship of Oregon at 2545 Northwest Circle Boulevard in Corvallis. 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
0: Sunday, September 27th is the 87th Gamanfagani, the traditional Welsh Festival of Sacred Song. The event is at Bryn Sion Welsh Church, located at 22132 South Camrath Road in Beaver Creek, Oregon. The hymn sing starts at 2. A Welsh tea follows at 4 in the Beaver Creek Grange, which is close by. There's a fee for that. More information is at BrynSionWelshChurch.org, and that's BrynSeion WelshChurch.org.
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0: that set included Jim and Susie Malcolm with the Twa Gadgies from the Berries CD. With their heavy Scottish accents, I hope you heard it's a song about a worker who did not earn enough to get by. But before that was an instrumental from Solace called Girls on the Line from its Shamrock City CD. And we opened the set with Murray Taggart from the Best of Irish Ballads with The Working Man.
1: There's not much time left. We have just enough to get in part of The Minstrel Boy from Danny Doyle and his The Classic collection.

seed of the people that sorrow, that have no treasure but hope, no riches laid up but a memory of an ancient glory. My mother bore me in bondage my mother was born. I am of the blood of serfs. The children with whom I have played, the men and women with whom I have eaten, have had masters over them, have been under the lash of masters and, though gentle, have served churls. And now I speak, being full of visions.

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2: I'm Lee C. Camp, and this is No Small Endeavor, exploring what it means to live a good life.
3: Probably the biggest problem with self-esteem is that it tends to be contingent.
2: That's Kristen Neff, professor of educational psychology at the University of Texas at Austin. She's arguing against the sort of pop culture idea of self-esteem, which, she says, does not always work to our flourishing.
3: We only feel good about ourselves when we succeed, or when we look the way we want to look, or when people like us.
2: Instead, Kristen is a prominent expert and advocate for the concept of self-compassion, which her research has revealed works wonders for us, both mentally and physically.
3: Self-compassion is really about supporting oneself. If you can relate to your difficulties with compassion as opposed to harsh judgment or shame or feelings of isolation, it makes us much stronger.
2: All coming right up. I'm Lee C. Camp, and this is No Small Endeavor, exploring what it means to live a good life. Conventional wisdom has it that human flourishing requires heavy doses of high self-esteem. But today I sit down with a vocal critic of the cult of self-esteem, professor and author Kristen Neff. She says the biggest problem with self-esteem is that it tends to be contingent. That an undue focus upon self-esteem can lead us only to feeling good about ourselves when we succeed. So, what does she offer as a better path to our individual and collective flourishing? Self-compassion. Today, an in-depth conversation with Kristen Neff, with a little help from psychiatrist and author Kurt Thompson, in which we discuss the ways self-compassion may be a healthier, more effective alternative to self-esteem, as well as the practices that may help us to develop a framework of self-compassion in our own lives. Kristen Neff received her doctorate from the University of California at Berkeley, is currently an associate professor of educational psychology at the University of Texas at Austin. Kristen is a pioneer in the field of self-compassion research. In addition to writing numerous academic articles on the topic, she's also the author of the book Self-Compassion, The Proven Power of Being Kind to Yourself. And most recently, Fierce Self-Compassion, How Women Can Harness Kindness to Speak Up, Claim Their Power, and Thrive. Welcome, Kristen.
3: Oh, well, thank you so much for having me. I'm happy to be here.
2: Yeah, thanks for joining us so much. I always like it when someone can be a little bit of a contrarian. You're somewhat of a contrarian to the pop culture celebration of self-esteem, it seems.
3: Yes. Well, it's not just me. It's really the whole field of psychology. I'm not a lone voice in this. If you define self-esteem as a positive judgment of worth, feeling that I'm a good person versus a bad person, there's no problem with having self-esteem. It's definitely better to have self-esteem than to hate yourself. The whole problem is, how do you get your high self-esteem? Right. And so what we know in psychology, there's so many research studies that show a lot of people get it in a pretty unhealthy way. Like feeling special and above average, right? It's not okay to be average, which means we always have to be better than others, which means we're always like comparing ourselves to others, which means, you know, we might get jealous, or we might bully people, or, you know, other people make us feel insecure, so we feel less connected to them. But probably the biggest problem with self-esteem is that it tends to be contingent. In other words, we only feel good about ourselves when we succeed, or when we look the way we want to look, or when people like us. But you know, what happens when things don't go our way? Self-esteem's a fair weather friend, right? It's there for us at the good times, but it deserts us when times get tough. And that was my idea about self-compassion, is more of a stable, unconditional friend.
2: I always find it also fascinating when things trotted out in good intention end up having unanticipated ill consequences. So you talk a number of times about the ways in which the focus upon self-esteem. Actually, it might be underwriting narcissism and even bullying.
3: Yeah, absolutely. So if you look at bullying, for instance, then that can be physical aggression, or it can be like spreading rumors, gossip about people. We know that one of the reasons early adolescents start to bully is to raise their self-esteem, right? They don't have a lot to go on. So one way they feel superior in their own mind is by picking on other people, putting other people down. It's not just adolescents. I mean, if you look at prejudice, for instance. Now, prejudice is complex, but at least one of the things that's going into it is I want to feel that my racial, religious, ethnic, whatever group is superior to others. And that's one of the reasons I engage in prejudice, because it boosts my sense of self-esteem. So, and narcissism, what happens with narcissism is when people, they're so invested in their high self-esteem that they start distorting reality, right? And they can't even admit the slightest flaw, or they can't admit that they've made a mistake or anything that at all threatens their ego. They become very, very defensive in order to protect that high self-esteem. In other words, the need to feel good and discomfort with realizing that, yeah, some things we aren't so good at, you know, it's kind of part of being human, can really create an unhealthy dynamic. Perfectionism is another problem with it. We have to be perfect at everything. It's not okay. It's the students getting an A minus who come to me in office hours to talk about the grade, not those getting the B plus. So
2: I was definitely one of those that was perfectionistic, and especially around academic stuff. And I've laughed through the years about this one story in fourth grade where I got my first B in my social studies class in fourth grade. And I was so upset and so distraught about it, weepy even, I think, that at the end of the day, my social studies teacher came to me and said, "Oh, I made a mistake. You actually made an A."
3: Oh, funny.
2: And I thought, oh no, either she did make a mistake, or much worse would be if she were so codependent as to help me deal with my perfectionism. But So you, instead promoting self-compassion, you've even called yourself a self-compassion evangelist. So tell us a little bit about how this approach is different.
3: Yeah, and I call myself an evangelist because back when I started researching it about almost 20 years now, it wasn't very popular, the concept. People hadn't really written about it. So I kind of took it on myself to spread the good word, so to speak, because my research was showing that it was such a powerful source of well-being. Self-compassion, it's also a sense of self-worth, but it's not a judgment or an evaluation that one is good versus bad. It's simply compassion, concern with the alleviation of suffering. It's just caring about yourself. Right? Your sense of worth comes from the fact that you're a human being like all other human beings, as precious as any other. And so self-compassion is really about supporting oneself, being there for oneself when times are difficult. And by the way, because it's compassion, right, it's particular to the context of suffering. Actually, in the Latin, passion means to suffer, cum means with. So it's a way of being with yourself in times of suffering, whether that's because you failed or made a mistake or feeling inadequate in some way, or something like the pandemic, or, you know, you have a health condition or something's going on in your life that's very difficult. It's a way of relating to yourself in times of suffering with kindness, care, and connection. It's not self-pity. It's not like, woe is me. It's just recognizing, hey, you know, life is difficult for everyone. I'm a human being like all other human beings. And the research is just phenomenally powerful in terms of showing that if you can relate to your difficulties with compassion as opposed to harsh judgment or shame or feelings of isolation, it makes us much stronger and healthier mentally and physically, actually.
2: Hmm. Yeah, I want to come back and talk about some of those studies in a moment. But before we go there, you've talked about at least three different components of self-compassion, and one being just kind of kindness to ourselves. So could you tell us a little bit more about that one?
3: Yeah, so you might say the emotional tone of compassion is one of warmth and kindness, right? As opposed to being harsh or judgmental, the way actually most of us are. Most of us tend not to be kind to ourselves, especially when we've made a mistake. Just as compassion for a friend means you're kind and warm and supportive to that friend, we're also kind and warm and supportive to ourselves. But it's more than kindness alone. The reason it's compassion and not just kindness, the reason I didn't just call it self-kindness, is because there's two other elements. One is actually mindfulness. So I actually learned about self-compassion as part of my mindfulness meditation practice. That's where I learned about it. In the Buddhist tradition, it makes absolutely no sense to be compassionate to others, but not yourself, because of course the self and the other are interconnected, right? And so in order to be present, or in order to give ourselves compassion for suffering, we need to be able to be present with it. In other words, if we ignored it, if we pretend it's not there, or we just stiff upper lip it. Or on the other hand, if we're lost in it, if we have no perspective, we're just like wallowing in it, we actually can't have compassion. And so mindfulness, the awareness of, wow, I'm really having a hard time right now. Is there anything I can do to help? In order to ask that question, we actually need to have some mindful awareness of our pain. That's really the first step. And so you're mindful of your pain, you're kind to yourself because it hurts, basically. And then really important, a sense of interconnectedness, of common humanity, I call it. So what's the difference between pity and compassion? So if I pity you, I'm looking down on you, I'm feeling sorry for you. Or if I'm involved in self-pity, I'm feeling sorry for myself. Pity is different than compassion. So compassion is like, hey, I've been there. There's an inherent sense of connectedness, of humanity in the experience. And the same thing with self-compassion. It's not poor me. It's really framing our experience in light of the shared human experience. Okay, everyone's imperfect. Everyone struggles. You know, some people struggle more than others. Yes, it doesn't deny that. But nonetheless, an intrinsic part of being human is the right to compassion, from this perspective anyway. Yeah.
2: Yeah, that's fascinating. Two things come to mind there. One, or if you give some commentary on this, you know, I mean, in the Christian tradition, you've got Jesus saying the two greatest commandments are you shall love the Lord your God with all your heart, soul, mind, and strength. And the second is like it, you shall love your neighbor as you love yourself. And so that second commandment presumes one has a capacity to rightly love oneself. But I think oftentimes in the Christian tradition, we're so fearful of selfishness that I don't think we've done a sufficient job of teaching this self-compassion that you're pointing to. But any observations about that?
3: Well, first of all, if the commandment had been written differently, like love your neighbors as you love yourself, you wouldn't have any friends in the sense that, yeah. Right? Oh, so, yeah. you know, you do unto others as you would have them do unto you. But actually, if you just extrapolate how you treat yourself to others, could you imagine if you told your best friend the things you say to yourself? I mean, they would like slam the door in your face probably. And so this idea is really a shame, this idea that self-compassion is selfish, because what we know is the more compassion flows inward, the more it can flow outward, right? And especially if you put it like in a Christian context, if you felt like for some reason that you were the only source of your compassion and you could only generate maybe 5 units, well, yeah, then maybe if I gave 3 to myself, I'd only have 2 left over for you. But really the idea is you're tapping into this larger compassion. If you're a Christian, you can think of it as God's love or Jesus's love. In other words, you aren't like creating it. You're tapping into this field of compassion, which is actually much bigger than yourself. And so when you do that, when you allow that compassion to flow inward, when you allow yourself to receive warmth and kindness and support and care, what it means is you actually have more resources available to give to others. And really importantly, to give to others without burning out. Because what happens is what we're giving is just one way, and we just, you know, run ourselves ragged, caring for others all the time, and we don't care for ourselves, including we don't care for the pain of caring for others, right? Then what happens is we inevitably start to burn out. But when you can be kind and warm and supportive toward yourself, and the research is very clear on this, you reduce burnout and you increase your ability to be satisfied with being a caregiver as opposed to having it exhaust and drain you. And it's more sustainable over time.

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Coming up, the difference between self-compassion and self-pity, and more about the ways in which self-compassion works to alleviate personal and relational shame. Hello friends, Lee Seekamp here. 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You're looking for some wisdom, for help becoming the kind of person who can meet this cultural moment with clarity, courage, and hope. That's why I want to invite you to sign up for our weekly email, the NSC Notebook. 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

0: Welcome back to No Small Endeavor, exploring what it means to live a good life. I'm Lee C. Camp. If you're just joining us, our guest today is Kristen Neff, discussing her work on self-compassion, which she has written about extensively in her book, Self-Compassion, The Proven Power of Being Kind to Yourself. You've raised this issue of self-pity. Could you talk a little bit about the ways in which self-pity might be one potential side effect of self-esteem? And then a little bit more about how self-compassion undercuts or subverts self-pity?
1: Yeah, so it really is about connectedness, right? And again, that's one of the problems with self-esteem is that there are different sources of self-esteem. Actually, self-compassion, you might say, is a healthy source of self-esteem. It's like unconditional. I mean, it's not personal. But self-esteem is often very personal. The focus is really on the individual, especially as distinct from others, in comparison to others, better than others, special from others, right? And that focus on the individual self, well, in the good time, maybe you've got some high self-esteem, but when things aren't so good, it can lead to shame. It can lead to harsh self-criticism. It can lead to self-pity, like, woe is me, when we forget that actually, not only does everyone suffer, actually a lot of people suffer a lot more. We're somewhere suffering right now. We forget that when we lose our mindfulness and we're just kind of lost in our negative feelings. And so what self-compassion does is by having this larger frame, this frame of interconnectedness, this frame of community, you might say, then that means we can include ourselves in the circle of compassion. You know, we don't think we're more important than others, but we also don't think we're less important than others. In other words, we're a human being like all of the others. Everyone is worthy of warm, compassionate, caring response.
0: Some years ago, I learned a very helpful meditation exercise that pointed directly to what you're talking about here from Pema Chodron in her book, When Things Fall Apart. And Tonglen, I think, is the name of the meditation exercise. Yeah. And so it was just fascinating to me the way this worked. And, you know, as I understood what she was saying, first, I should note that I was in a context, a personal moment in which my wife and I were very concerned about the health of one of our sons. He was in a very distressing situation and fear even potentially for his life. Mm. And I found myself too often falling prey to self-pity around that. And so as I understood her meditation practice, you know, it was, she points to this sort of common psychological tendency that we have to want to avoid our pain. And so we kind of psychologically turn away from our pain. So she counsels as one is meditating and you breathe in, let the pain hit you and feel the pain, to be present to the pain. And then as you breathe out, to kind of have this sense of acceptance and this sense of a desire for peace for oneself and compassion with oneself. And then the turn that was so helpful was that then you began to take attention to other people who have that same sort of pain and then let their pain hit you in the second move of the meditation. And then as you breathe out, to have a desire for compassion for all of those people. And as I practiced that, it was amazing to me the way in which that moment in which I would be tempted to self-pity all of a sudden became a mechanism for solidarity with others rather than focusing on myself. It was a terribly helpful sort of thing.
1: Yeah, yeah. So recognizing interconnection. So I'll tell you a story related to that. So my son's autistic, right? So I certainly learned a lot raising him, and my self-compassion practice came in handy. And I remember one time I was at a park with him and there are the kids at the playground. It was a beautiful day. There were kids were playing with each other and interacting with their parents. And here's little Rowan. At that point, he was really lost in his autism and he was just he was sitting on the slide, banging it, you know, entranced by the sound, totally absorbed by the sound, not interacting with me or the other kids. And I started to fall into self-pity, you know, why me? You know, it's not the plan I signed up for, and like feeling sorry for myself. But because of my self-compassion practice, you know, I remembered common humanity. I was kind of unconsciously assuming that all these parents had these perfect, unproblematic relationships with their kids. And I caught myself and I said, Kristen, really? I mean, yeah, maybe it's not autism, but surely all of these parents, their kids will have physical challenges, mental health challenges, or at the very least, every single one of these parents will have some sort of challenge with their kids, because that's what it means to be a parent, right? Being a parent is not like problem-free. You run into challenges and you do your best and you love them the best you can. And so the moment I made that reframe, I went from feeling all isolated and alone to really connected to all those other parents. on that playground. And so that's one of the most powerful aspects, one of the most empowering aspects of self-compassion is that sense of connectedness with others. Although the word self is there, ironically, you're reducing the focus on the separate self, right? And you're really just seeing yourself as part of a larger whole.
0: Yeah. And along with that, I began to actually keep a written list of other parents that I would begin to talk to and realized the deep pain or the deep difficulty or the deep fear that they were having about their own children.
1: Yes.
0: Just to make intentional this sort of practice of it doesn't have to be just about me, right? That again, this self-compassion can lead to a shared compassion.
1: That's right.
0: Terribly helpful.
1: That's right. Yeah.
0: Recently had a conversation with a psychiatrist named Kurt Thompson, and he talks a lot about shame and vulnerability. And he also speaks to the kind of both neurological and physiological nature of shame, the negative effects of how shame can change us physiologically. In the interview I referred to there, Kurt points out that shame disintegrates us and affects us neurobiologically. He uses the image of an orchestra and a conductor, says that when we're flourishing, our neurobiological systems can sound like a beautiful orchestra working together, led by our prefrontal cortex. But when we experience shame,
2: that is like bringing a 4x4 into the orchestra hall and running it all over the orchestra. It disintegrates all of those different things. Just think about it for a moment. If you've ever been in a classroom where you've been shamed by a teacher, if you've been shamed by friends, anymore, you're shamed on Facebook. If you were to just pause and imagine, how easy is it for you to think clearly? How easy is it for you to marshal your capacity to change what you feel if it feels bad? You can't do that very easily. How easy is it for you to be creative? How easy is it for you to move physically your body? It doesn't do that very well. And so in this sense, it's disintegrating. It makes it really difficult for all of the pieces of the orchestra to be together as a unified whole. It goes on then to separate and cause a great deal of isolation and hiding. The very feeling of shame, when I sense that I don't want to tell you I'm ashamed, because the very act of my looking at your sight line evokes that same kind of emotional nausea.
0: Kurt went on to point out that one of the things that can prompt such disintegrating shame can be a slow drip of criticism from those we want and need to trust.
2: And one of the examples I give to folks that helps us see why this is so important for us to recognize these different parts is that if I'm the guy who grows up in a house who I bring as a 10-year-old, I bring my 92% of my math score. I don't do very well in math, but I got a 92% because I've been studying really hard. I bring this to my dad. My dad says, where's the other 8%? Now, this is not child abuse. This is not someone throwing somebody across the kitchen, which some of our listeners have experienced. But if I'm the guy who lives in that house, and this is the kind of interaction that I'm having with my father day in and day out, in these very, very minor micro moment ways, I'm going to have that feeling that there's something wrong with me for only having a 92%. And I'm going to begin to tell a story. By the time I'm 18, if you were to ask me, why are you ashamed? I would say, I'm ashamed because I'm not a good enough son, because I don't work hard enough at life. I haven't done well enough. I would say that's why I'm ashamed, because of something that I've done. So at the end of the day, condemnation leads me to develop a narrative about myself that is factually inaccurate, because the reality is that my shame in that moment when I was 10, or probably when I was 8 or 6, didn't emerge because I wasn't working hard enough. In fact, I was working as hard as I could. The shame actually emerged because of something that happened to me. We don't talk much about this in the neuroscientific fields because we don't talk much about this notion, but shame at its heart is an act of violence. You have a 10-year-old boy who is creating. He has joy. He's actually wanting to create a new bond with his dad when he comes with his test score. He's coming anticipating joy, and shame shears it off in an act of violence. And we would say, well, come on, Kurt, that's not violent. That's just a dad trying to like urge his kid on. And I'm sure that's exactly what he was thinking. But so much of what we do is being driven by the things about our lives that we're not thinking about. It doesn't make them any less true. And so I say, look, if you were to walk by a door frame and bump your elbow on it and One day later, you look down, you notice that there was just a little bruise there. You might not even remember how it happened because it was so innocuous, so small. And you would say, well, that wasn't an act of violence. Nobody punched you. There were no firearms involved. But if you were to take the microscope and look at the capillary beds underneath the skin, you would see nothing but carnage. As far as that small nickel-sized piece of tissue on your elbow is concerned, a serious act of violence has taken place, even though for us, because we're humans and we're big, it's not that big of a deal. And this is how shame acts. Most of how shame acts for us is not just because of some major cataclysmic event. Most of it occurs as the death of a thousand cuts.
0: We've had Kurt on the show twice, and I invite you to check out his episodes on our podcast. Back now to Kristen Neff. She points out that through the damage of internalized shame, we can continually act out and being harsh to ourselves, and that this can do substantive damage to ourselves physiologically. But the good news is self-compassion can reverse those effects.
1: What we know is that a lot of this impacts our autonomic nervous system. So for instance, shame and self-criticism, what you're really doing is you're tapping into the body's sympathetic nervous system, or sometimes called the fight, flight, or freeze response, right? So when you think about it, the system comes online whenever we feel threatened. But when the threat is ourselves, like we feel inadequate or we made some mistake or we failed at something, we try to get safe by fighting ourselves with self-criticism, or maybe fleeing from ourselves. And the sense of shame is actually that sense of fleeing from the perceived judgment of others, like we withdraw. Or we get stuck, we freeze, right? That's kind of rumination when we can't get out of our own mindset. We can keep going over and over it. So first of all, just to say, we shouldn't judge ourselves for this reaction. We're just trying to stay safe because it's very threatening and scary when we feel inadequate or we failed at something. Though unfortunately, when we're constantly activating our sympathetic nervous system, it increases like cortisol levels and it can lead to things like heart disease. So what self-compassion does is it actually makes us feel safe a different way, and that's through the care system. The way human beings are designed is when we feel cared for, maybe like someone's touching us, we feel loved, we feel we belong, our bodies calm down, we start increasing heart rate variability, for instance, and releasing things like oxytocin, which makes us feel safe and connected. So that's actually what self-compassion does. Even though we're doing it with ourselves, our body doesn't really distinguish very clearly. So for instance, we know when we give ourselves compassion, we reduce cortisol and increase heart rate variability. So we're actually literally making our bodies feel more safe. And that's one of the reasons self-compassion is linked to more physical health, things like better immune function, because when your body's operating, feeling more safe, it actually functions better and you get sick less often. You sleep better also.
0: Can you talk a little bit more then about what the suggested interventions might be or suggested best practices to cultivate this? I mean, you've kind of pointed to some with mindfulness meditation, but what are other people saying, okay, I want to try this. What would be some first steps you might suggest?
1: What's really been surprising in my research is that it's easier than I had imagined it would be for people to be self-compassionate. I mean, it's hard to get in the habit of it because we're used to being critical. But the thing is, we already know how to be compassionate. It's not like learning a new skill. We already know how to be compassionate to others. So we already have the template that's fully formed. We really just have to give ourselves permission to use these skills with ourselves. One very easy thing you do, and actually there's research showing that this helps to dismantle shame, is if you just bring in intentionally the three components of self-compassion. So in other words, you're mindful of the fact that you're hurting, that you're feeling emotional pain. It could also be physical pain, right? This really hurts. It hurts to feel this way. I'm scared. I'm frightened. Or, you know, I feel horrible, whatever it is you're feeling. So validating that emotion with mindfulness, remembering that you aren't alone. And again, just reminding yourself, okay, there's nothing wrong with me feeling this way. You know, this is part of being human. I'm not alone. So just intentionally reminding yourself of your humanity. And then giving yourself some words of kindness. And the very easy thing to do is to think, well, what would I say to a good friend who is in the exact same situation I'm in? You know, what would I say to be kind and supportive to them? We already know that. And kind of what tone of voice would I use? And then you just turn that inward and say the same thing with yourself. And there's research that shows, for instance, people who did that in the letter writing exercise once a day for 7 days, their happiness increased by 6 months and their depression decreased for 3 months. So 6 months more happiness, 3 months less depression. It's pretty powerful for writing a little letter to yourself every day.
0: Yeah, for just a 1 week exercise.
1: 1 week exercise once a day. So again, it's pretty powerful stuff and it's not rocket science.
0: Right. I've said to myself a number of times through the years that for me, there seems to be a fine line between sadness and self-pity. You know, I tell myself that to acknowledge my sadness is not only legitimate, but important.
1: Yes.
0: But it seems like there's a slope sometimes where if I'm not careful, I'll slide off into self-pity. Could you help us think through some about how does one not slide across over to self-pity out of legitimate sadness?
1: Yeah. And so that's where these other two components of mindfulness and common humanity come in. So if you think about self-pity, or you might say feeling moved by your own suffering is the same with compassion and pity. But so what happens with self-pity, the reason we talk about wallowing in self-pity is because we become completely absorbed by the sadness, or we have no perspective. It completely colors our mindset. We aren't able to see anything beyond our sadness. We're lost in it. In other words, we've lost our mindfulness. So what mindfulness does is just to be aware that I'm sad. So there's being consumed by sadness, then there's being aware, oh, I'm feeling really sad. And so as long as there's that little bit of awareness there, we don't become totally consumed by it. We've got some perspective so that we can see more options. So the other thing that defines self-pity is the sense that I'm all alone, this being cut off from other people. So when you remember, actually, it's not just me, you know, then you're just kind of honoring, yes, sadness is difficult for all human beings, right? But one of the things that mindfulness gives you is it gives you the perspective needed to say, well, what could I do right now that might help? Right. So when we're lost in self-pity, it's like, oh, it's forever and it's always and there's no way out. And we just go down this rabbit hole. But when we remember, actually, well, we do have some resources. What might I do that would help in this moment? Then we aren't victim to our self-pity. We actually have more choices and we could take action.
0: Yeah. What do you think are, or what have you seen in studies that point to cultural or sociological roots of the tendency of harsh self-judgment?
1: Right. So there are some cultural differences. So for instance, Anglo-Saxon cultures tend to be more self-critical, kind of that Puritan background. Confucian cultures, so it's not just an East-West thing. Confucian cultures, often people are raised with the idea that self-criticism is beneficial. It was kind of confusing. There's a difference between constructive criticism, which is beneficial, and harsh criticism, like name-calling, belittling, which actually isn't beneficial. So that's a cultural thing, but also gender. Gender plays into it. My new book, you mentioned the title, it's written for women in particular, because women are actually less self-compassionate than men, largely because of gender role socialization. So it doesn't apply to women who are kind of more androgynous, who combine the male and female traditional gender role. But that's because, first of all, we're socialized to be self-sacrificing. I mean, everyone is, but women really are. Women are actually valued for being self-sacrificing. So what that means is women feel less entitled to meet their needs, whereas men, actually, they're a little more self-compassionate because, yeah, I deserve some compassion too. But women, because the gender role socialization tells us that we need to be self-sacrificing to be good women, that gets interpreted to mean, you know, we don't meet our own needs. We're always putting others first, right? So it's harder to be self-compassionate. And then also, women are a little more self-critical. There's a lot of things, but partly because women have less power in society, and anyone who feels more threatened tends to use self-criticism as a way to feel safe. So it's kind of a means of trying to control. Like if I criticize myself, well, maybe I'll make myself look the way I want to look or act the way I want to look, so therefore I'll be safe, which is kind of, again, remembering that self-criticism is a safety behavior. So gender, culture plays into it. A lot of factors play into it. Also, you know, the type of family you were raised in also makes a big difference. If your parents are really critical, you're more likely to be self-critical as well. So we come by it honestly, you might say.

You've been listening to No Small Endeavor and our episode with Kristen Neff. If you missed a portion of this interview or would like to have access to the complete unabridged version, you can follow our podcast wherever you listen. And as noted above, if you'd like the complete interview with Kirk Thompson, you can find that on our podcast as well. Our executive producer is Jacob Lewis, and he and I were quite curious about Kristen's claim that writing a self-compassionate letter to yourself once a day for 1 week could increase happiness for 6 months and lessen depression for 3. We were curious enough, and we decided to give it a go ourselves. If you'd like to hear about how it went for us, you can hear more on NSC Plus. We're going to take a short break, but coming right up, how self-compassion might play out in a religious framework, why self-compassion is a much better motivator than shame, and how the research has taken gender norms into account. Hello friends, Lee Seekamp here. If you're anything like me, you're looking for more than headlines and hot takes. You're looking for some wisdom or help becoming the kind of person who can meet this cultural moment with clarity, courage, and hope. That's why I want to invite you to sign up for our weekly email, the NSC Notebook. 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

0: Welcome back to No Small Endeavor, exploring what it means to live a good life. I'm Lee C. Camp. If you're just joining us, today we're joined by Kristen Neff discussing her work on self-compassion, which she has written about extensively in her book, Self-Compassion, The Proven Power of Being Kind to Yourself. You talked about the puritanical background, Anglo-Saxon culture. Any sorts of observations about different strands in Christian theology that may help underwrite one versus the other sort of approach to these things?
1: I think I'd be out of my depth if I tried to answer that question.
0: Okay. Yeah.
1: I know there are different types of Christian theology, and some are a little more punitive than others. I don't want to generalize. So for instance, Catholicism, I think Catholicism can be practiced in a very loving way or in a very punitive way. And I just wouldn't feel comfortable saying, you know, one thing or another.
0: Yeah, as is the case about most Protestantisms.
1: Exactly. Yeah. I mean, it really just depends on how you interpret it. It's funny, I did teach a group of Catholic nuns once about self-compassion, though. And it's so funny. They totally got it. They just interpreted everything I said through the lens of Jesus. They say, oh, I need to let Jesus's love in. And then once they reframed it, they felt uncomfortable with the idea of self-compassion. They actually felt very comfortable with the idea of Jesus giving them compassion. And they actually were able to use that as the vehicle to give themselves love and support.
0: To receive the compassion of Christ to themselves.
1: Exactly. That's right.
0: Yeah, yeah.
1: I really do think that this fits in with whatever theological frame you want to put on it, you know, or not, depending on how you use your theological frame.
0: Yeah. Depending on what the larger theological frame is, I suppose.
1: Is it one, but, you know, if it's really about love, which is supposed to be about love, then it makes total sense.
0: Let's imagine somebody's listening and they say, well, I don't know. That all sounds so soft and touchy-feely. And they might say, don't we need to be harsh to ourselves to stay motivated? What would you say to that?
1: Research shows it's the exact opposite. So first of all, harsh criticism does kind of work as a motivator, just as like with our kids, like harsh punishment, scaring our child into doing something, it kind of works. But we know from the parenting literature is it has lots of unintended consequences. So like if you beat your child or you scare your child or you shame your child, it's going to cause them to have performance anxiety, for instance, and that performance anxiety will actually undermine their ability to achieve their best. Right? They'll also become afraid of failure because they know the consequences are so harsh that they do fail. And so fear of failure actually undermines your motivation. So the motivation of self-compassion comes from care, not fear, right? So in other words, we aren't going to be lazy or self-indulgent or give up because that wouldn't be caring, right? If we care about ourselves, we want to reach our goals. We want to improve. We want to be happy in life. The research shows is people who are self-compassionate, their standards are just as high, their goals are just as high. The whole difference is what happens when they fail to meet those goals. Well, instead of shaming themselves, therefore, I am a failure, and shame is not exactly the most motivating mindset. Maybe you're familiar with that, right? So when you're full of shame, you can't learn, you can't do anything. It kind of like pulls the rug out from underneath yourself. So what self-compassionate people do, because it's okay to fail, that means they're more able to learn from their failure. Oh, okay, failure, that's part of life. That's part of being human. That's how I learn. And so because of that, they have more of a learning orientation. They have a growth mindset, which means they're able to learn from their failure. They're less likely to be afraid of failure, and they're more likely to try again when they do fail. Again, it's an actually much more effective way to motivate yourself, and it's more sustainable in the long run. So it uses encouragement, constructive criticism, as opposed to name-calling and belittling.
0: In some of Brené Brown's work, where she makes this distinction that I find helpful in saying that if you take the common distinction between shame and guilt, that shame is a judgment, a negative judgment about the self as such, and guilt is a judgment about a behavior vis-a-vis some norm or standard. And that then shame, she says, is highly correlated with things like addiction, bullying, inability to meet one's goals and so forth, whereas guilt, a highly developed notion of guilt, actually helps you grow.
1: Exactly.
0: And that seems to correlate with what you're getting at.
1: Yeah, yeah. So because they kind of overlap, shame and guilt. You look at shame-free guilt and guilt-free shame, so you kind of separate them out. And what we know is self-compassion is negatively linked to shame, and positively linked to guilt. In other words, the guilt that doesn't have the shame component, because it's actually healthy to feel guilty if you're saying, okay, I did it. I take responsibility. What can I do to fix the situation? So self-compassion, actually, it enhances people's ability to own up to their mistakes and to try to repair them. Like, people say sorry more often if you're self-compassionate, because you can admit it. Okay, I'm so sorry. What can I do to fix things?
0: I know certainly personally for myself that the more I learned to identify shame in myself, that, like you just said, the more quickly I was actually able to apologize when I needed to. And moreover, I even learned that I was able to start seeking out critique. If I knew somebody who's really good in a field or good at some particular skill that I want to grow in, all of a sudden I had this capacity that I didn't have when I was younger to say, tell me what I'm doing well here and tell me what I could do better on and help me figure out how to do better on this. And that became easy rather than a thing of any sort of critique became the sort of devastating thing about myself.
1: Right. And so that's the difference between self-esteem and self-compassion right there, right? So self-esteem, if you think it's going to be an ego blow, that admitting that you aren't perfect or that someone's better than you at something is going to harm your self-esteem, you aren't going to do it. But with self-compassion, it's just like, oh, I just want myself to be well as possible and to, you know, grow and heal. Then it's all good, right? You don't take it so personally. It actually is motivation to try to improve.
0: Any other particular ways that stand out in your own life experience of ways you've seen this help you grow as a human being or key moments in your story?
1: Yeah, absolutely. Well, it's funny. In my last book, I talk a lot about anger. I've always kind of struggled with anger the way I'm wired, as I kind of tend to be a slightly reactive person. I like to joke, thank goodness I'm a self-compassion teacher, not a mindfulness teacher, because, you know, it's just whatever the way I'm wired. And for years and years, you know, with my self-compassion practice, I was able to accept my anger. And again, I'm really good at apologizing. I didn't judge myself. I used to judge myself for it, but I moved out of that. With time, the practice started really getting more mature, and that I realized that actually the energy that was driving my anger was the same energy that's actually driven me to achieve so much of my life, right? That's kind of that fierce self-compassion I talked about. I have a lot of fierceness, but that's just part of my nature. I have a lot of this fierce energy, kind of go-getter energy. Also, really stand up to injustice, or if I think someone's crossing my boundaries, I really stand up. And so, yes, we want to have balance. And of course, it's not good to like yell at people or make it personal. But through the self-compassion, I actually started realizing that this is a positive, something that needs to be harnessed, especially when it's harnessed for good. When the anger is harnessed for alleviating suffering, then it's actually a form of self-compassion. And so I think that's one place this path has led me, starting to see things that I used to see as a negative, I can actually now see the positive aspects of it.
0: Yeah. That's remarkable, because that reminds me, we've got on our podcast an interview with Vince Gill here in Nashville, and he has a legendary temper. And I was asking him about his temper and about his anger. And he said that he had gone golfing one day with his wife, Amy Grant, and this new guy that he had met or was becoming friends with, as I recollect the story, who was a psychologist. And he lost his temper playing golf. And so he started talking about it. And he said, for the first time ever, this psychologist or counselor said, well, you know, that anger doesn't surprise me. So when I look at the things you've done and you've accomplished, you've got to have some energy behind that that's driven you to do that kind of stuff. And he said, it's just that energy coming out sideways with the anger. And he said, once I realized that, it helped him completely reframe that and then get a better way of handling and navigating that anger.
1: In my book, I refer to it as yin and yang, which it's like less judgmental yin and yang. You know, so the yang energy is more that fierce energy, and yin is more the soft energy. And if you're too yin without enough yang, you're going to be complacent. But if you're too yang without enough yin, you're going to be aggressive. So it's always about trying to find the balance. Again, another reason I wrote this book for women in particular is because men and women are imbalanced in different ways. The problem with men, the way they're socialized, is they aren't allowed to be tender, right? They're cut off from that more yin, gentle side, which is actually inhibits their ability to understand their emotions, and it inhibits the ability to have good social relationships. It's a problem that they aren't allowed to be tender. But then women aren't allowed to be fierce, right? You know, people don't like fierce women. They have different types of names for fierce women. And that has women be uncomfortable comfortable with their anger. It can also disempower them, right? And so from my point of view, everyone needs to balance and integrate yin and yang. And that's going to come out differently by gender, whoever you are. It's not going to look the same for any one person. But to be authentic, we need to be able to access both. And so from my point of view, it's a problem if gender role socialization or culture or whatever, any outside force doesn't allow us to be fully authentic and understand all sides of ourselves, then that's going to lead to psychological problems.
0: What does it look like, you think, then, in either social settings, workplace settings, friendship relationships between men and women in which those gender stereotypes can be undercut and healthier relating to those realities can occur in both men and women in those relationships or those settings?
1: Right. The research shows, for instance, for women, so unfortunately, you wonder why there's still a glass ceiling. People dislike really competent, powerful women. Even though they need to be competent and powerful to get to leadership positions, people assume that a competent, powerful woman isn't nurturing. And people like nurturing women. But the research shows, though, is if as long as you display both sides, as long as you also say, oh, how are your kids? Or like show something kind of more yin, more soft, more tender, then people don't dislike strong, powerful women. With men, you know, they don't dislike men for being tender necessarily, but it certainly doesn't hurt them if they also display that side. So I think really the way to work with it is just to realize that we all have these two sides of ourselves and to actually consciously ask, okay, am I tapping into both sides, right? Am I being too soft? Am I being too complacent, right? Am I worrying too much about how people like me, for instance? Then maybe I need to draw my boundaries a little firmer. Maybe I need to speak up a little more, right? Or alternatively, like for instance, sometimes when I'm angry, I forget my yin side and I've got to like, oh, okay, that's right. Remember, say something that shows you care about that person. You know, I've got to remind myself. So it really is just a matter of balance. And here's the thing, we're going to get it wrong. That's also where self-compassion gets in. We're going to get it wrong. We're going to fall off. We're going to get off balance, but then by being self-compassionate, it rebalances us. And then we can just try again. And one of my favorite quotes is, the goal of practice is simply to be a

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She's been discussing her work on the subject of self-compassion, which she's written about extensively in her book, Self-Compassion, The Proven Power of Being Kind to Yourself. 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

0: Our thanks to all the stellar team that makes this show possible. Christy Bragg, Jacob Lewis, Carriott Harmon, Jason Cheesley, Sophie Byard, Kate Hayes, Mary Evelyn Brown, and Audrey Griffith. 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
3: Welcome, friends, to another edition of Economic Update, a weekly program devoted to the economic dimensions of our lives and those of our children. I'm your host, Richard Wolff. Today's program is devoted to socialism. Yes, I know, we are hearing more and more about socialism here in the United States. The recent elections added more socialists to the U.S. Congress, and there are more coming. And that has meant that people have kind of woken up, might even say they are woke in a certain way, to the return of socialism to the political conversations here in the United States. Clearly, I'm glad of it. I'm happy to see it. Why? Because for the last 75 years, there's been effectively a taboo, a ban. As bad as most religious institutions have ever banned the people they couldn't tolerate to listen to. It was called the Cold War, but it didn't stop very much, even though the Cold War ended with the implosion of the Soviet Union. That happened now, 35 years ago, and still we had it. And it meant something, this closing down the whole discussion of socialism. For most of the time, since 1945, anything having to do with the Soviet Union, our great enemy, we were told, which was Marxism, anarchism, socialism, communism, and you can fill in a few more, were all banned as equally terrible, awful, and evil. Well, socialism is an enormously important movement around the world. It didn't stop elsewhere the way it did here. Almost nowhere the way it did here. Which means, while we think socialism is newly emergent, it isn't. It's just new here, and even here it wasn't before 1945 the way it did become afterwards. So I've got to talk about this, and part of my task has to be to kind of bring people up to date, if they haven't done it for themselves, about all the evolutions of understanding of socialism that kept growing and developing over the last 75 years, everywhere else, except in a United States that couldn't face that reality. Okay, so let's go. Socialism begins roughly two centuries ago, maybe a little bit more, but it isn't that old. It comes into being right together with modern capitalism, which is a relationship you should be clear about in your mind. Capitalism grew out of feudalism, a system before. That was when the economy was organized by lords and serfs. There was no market in labor power. Nobody went around selling their ability to work 5 days a week, and none of that. You were born in a certain area. If your parents were the serfs of a local lord, you, as the child, were likewise a serf of the local lord. You worked on the land the lord assigned to your family until you died. You didn't go around getting paid a wage by an employer. There were no such things. Radically different. Capitalism broke out of that system. It replaced the lord and serf organizing of the economy with the employer-employee. It freed, in quotation marks, the worker from being tied to the land and the lord into which he was born. It made the worker free, but then he had to go find someone to pay him. In the old feudal days, the lord took care of what was his property. A little bit like he took care of his horse, he took care of his peasants, his serfs. Under capitalism, no, you were free, but that freedom was a problem. Anyway, capitalism is what emerged out of the revolts of feudalism. And by the way, those revolts were bloody and violent. The civil wars in Britain in the 17th century. The French and American revolutions in the 18th century. I could go on. But the feudals didn't give up without a fight. And the capitalists had to take the fight to them. And they did. In what were terrible revolutionary upheavals that changed the world. When the capitalists won in those revolutions, when they outlawed feudalism, they outlawed the lord-serf relationship. For those of you who don't know, there were ceremonies when the serfs were freed, were told, you're now nobody's serf. Just as dramatic as Abraham Lincoln with the proclamation declaring that the slaves weren't slaves anymore. As of this hour, on this day, they were free people. The serfs were freed. Capitalism replaced feudalism. And it did it with a promise. Very, very important. It promised the mass of people, because, you know, the capitalists were, as they always are, a minority. The people who have money, the capitalists, who can invest it to make more money, that's always a small minority. And they knew if they were going to succeed in breaking out of feudalism, which they had to do because the feudal lords kept limiting them, attacking them, making it impossible for them to invest their money and grow their businesses. In order to defeat the feudals, they had to get the mass of the serfs on their side. The feudals tried to keep them there. So they broke away. And they promised things to the mass of people. What did they promise? Well, the French Revolution. They had those three slogan words that appeared everywhere. Liberty, equality, fraternity. You know who were deeply moved by those slogans? The first leaders of the United States. The Adams, Jefferson, all of them. They were caught up in these spectacular promises. We're going to bring a new world, a world of liberty, equality, and fraternity. And the American Revolution added democracy. Those were the four promises. We will all be equal. Thomas Jefferson's view for America was a nation of farmers and craftspeople, individuals. Not big manors run by feudal lords. No, no, no. Little businesses. He got the idea from a British revolutionary named John Locke, who said an economy should be organized so that each man, they only dealt in men, women were invisible, each man should have only as much wealth as he himself can work with. The farm should not be bigger than what the person on the farm could do. No employer with lots of employees, not the vision for America of Thomas Jefferson. Now, he lost out. And in that losing out, I have my message. Capitalism promised, but never could deliver, liberty, equality, fraternity, and democracy. Which meant that right from the beginning, right from capitalism emerges out of feudalism in Europe in the 18th century, in the United States in the 19th century. Right from the beginning, there were people who said, wait a minute, we're bringing in capitalism, but we're not bringing in liberty, equality, fraternity, and democracy. That became a struggle. That became a debate. Wait a minute, we're not doing it. We're allowing some people to have wealth that accumulates so that they can employ other people. That's not equality. And what people with money can do is not what people without money can do. It showed up in the American Constitution right at the beginning. Who's allowed to vote? Well, the decision made was to allow only a minority of Americans at that time fighting for the revolution, many of them dying in the revolution, could not vote. Voting was limited to white people, male persons, and owners of property. Those were a minority in our country at the time. And that right away signaled that the people who were interested in developing capitalism, the ability to make money by employing other people and plowing that money back in, all of that was not acceptable to many of the people who wanted the capitalist revolution because they thought it would bring liberty, equality, fraternity, and democracy. And those people who demanded that are the people whose thinking evolved into, early in the 19th century, a new movement that was not pro-feudal, didn't want to go back to feudalism, accepted capitalism, but wanted a better kind of new capitalist society. Those people later on evolved, it took some time, into a group of people who were critical of capitalism. Why? Because they figured out that the problem standing in the way of liberty, equality, fraternity, and democracy was capitalism itself. That the revolution that had brought capitalism out of feudalism hadn't gone far enough. It was the capitalists, the people who were rich and powerful because they had the money to be employers, who were holding back what was promised. That's when socialism began. It was the critique of capitalism made by the people who had fought for that capitalism, who had been part of the revolution out of feudalism, the heroes in many cases of that revolution became the critics when that what they fought for didn't deliver what it had promised. Okay, we've come to the end of the first half of today's show. In our second half, which we'll go to in a moment, we're going to talk about how that movement of critique of capitalism, how and why it has evolved from that point 2 centuries ago to where we are now.

0: Welcome back, friends, to the second half of today's economic update. Devoting our entire program to the discussion of socialism, I want to pick up early in the 19th century, middle of the 19th century, as the socialist movement identifies itself, comes to use that word to define what? To define the people who are critical of capitalism, not in the interest of going back to feudalism or slavery or anything before. These are progressive people who want to move forward, but they want to deliver on capitalism's promise, the liberty, equality, fraternity, and democracy. And the problem they have is that capitalism not only doesn't deliver those things, but really delivers something very different, full of enormous problems, which I'm going to sketch now, because the problems that fueled the initial socialists of the early 19th century remain basically the problems that animate socialists today. Number one, capitalism has a tendency towards inequality. It makes some people rich and other people poor. Now, it used to be a difficult point for me to make to people because they like to believe, particularly here in America, that we're all in the big middle class. And you know, for a while in the 20th century, after World War II was over, you could kind of make that case because the American working class really did, for a short time, achieve remarkable high standards of living. But that's all gone. In this country, a few weeks ago, we celebrated, our media anyway, that one of us was going to become a trillionaire. You know, Elon Musk. Yeah, that's true. But at the same time, millions of Americans are living paycheck to paycheck. The problems of our economy are staggering. The loss of benefits from the government, the loss of security in your job. It's been pretty rough now for decades and no sign of it changing. In other words, the tendency to inequality, even though it's interrupted from time to time when people rise up like they did in the 1930s, nonetheless, pretty soon the tendency resumes. And with extreme wealth goes political corruption. No, I don't mean the kind where you bribe the fellow to do something. I mean the corruption that comes when political parties depend on donations from rich people to function. And by now, both our major parties do that, which allows the people with wealth to control the politics, which of course they want to do because that's how they protect their wealth. So the capitalism that makes some very wealthy then creates the corruption of the politics, so the people who have votes can't do anything about the situation. Socialists focus on that. The second problem capitalism has and has never solved is what it calls the business cycle. The fluctuations, the upturns, the downturns, the recessions, the depressions, the inflations, the economy up, the economy down. That creates enormous insecurity for everybody who has a job. You can't know whether next year the business will or will not be in a crisis. The crises come on average every 4 to 7 years, so you're going to have many of them to get through in your lifetime. People are upset about that. They don't like that. They don't want that. And then there's a despoiling of our climate and our natural environment, which has become an important part of culture, particularly in the last 50 years. Well, that's enough. That, what I've just summarized, blocks liberty, equality, fraternity, or democracy. We don't have a democracy because we don't allow really a one-person, one-vote participation. Musk has said he's going to give Mr. Trump and the Republicans $100 million. I can't do that. I don't have that. I can't influence anybody the way Mr. Musk can. Where's the democracy? Where's the equality? And liberty? I'm not at liberty to participate in my government the way Mr. Musk is. The system didn't work. And the socialists are the movement that emerges that says that. And it really got going by the middle of the 19th century. It's about 150 years ago. It's not that long. One of the first things that socialists did is split over something. And that's very important because that continues to be an issue. The split happens in the 1860s, and it occurs between those that are socialists and want to change the economy in order to build a better society, to go beyond not just lord and serf, but beyond employer and employee to a new economic system that will build in the liberty, equality, fraternity that capitalism promised but never delivered. Then there were other socialists that said, no, the real obstacle to what we want isn't so much the economics, although we see your point there, they said. It's the government. It's the government that really holds us down. And we've got to smash that government, get rid of it. Those people were called anarchists, and they had developed movements together with the socialists. But there was this difference of opinion. Should you focus on the economic structure, or should you focus on battling the government? When Karl Marx emerges as the great thinker of socialism, he works together with the great thinker of anarchism at that time in the 19th century, a Russian named Bakunin. Marx was German. All across Europe, this issue was fought out. And ever since, anarchists and socialists have sometimes worked together, sometimes disagreed, and worked apart and been angry at each other. We want to focus on the government. We want to focus on organizing labor unions. It's a different mentality, a different focus. But I want you to be aware that it's by people who share the critique of capitalism, but who disagree on this issue of the state in particular. How important is it? How much of a focus of the socialist should be on criticizing and dismantling the state? Then a second split occurred at the end of the 19th century. Another split. This time it was between people who agreed that capitalism has to go, who agreed on the fundamentals of why capitalism isn't appropriate, but who had a strategic disagreement. One of them said the only way to get beyond this system is to make a revolution, to seize power by having enough of the people refuse to continue life as it normally is and to demand a fundamental change. That is the way to go. They were inspired by what happened in Paris in 1871 when that's what the workers did. They rose up, took over the government, and ran that city, the capital of France, under the name the Paris Commune. But there were many other socialists who disagreed. The capitalists have an army. The capitalists control the cops. They will overwhelm us. We have to travel a different road. We have to organize political parties, win over voters, and get ourselves elected to the parliaments that capitalism had set up everywhere. Congress, we call it in our country, parliaments elsewhere. And they split. And in case you're interested, it was the Germany where they split. And that was because socialism was more developed in German-speaking Europe than in other parts by the end of the 19th century. So Edward Bernstein was the great proponent of organizing in political parties what was called evolutionary socialism. And on the other hand, a Polish woman who became a German activist, Rosa Luxemburg, who was a proponent of revolutionary upheaval. And both of their writings are available in English, and you can acquaint yourself with them. They split, and the socialist movement split between those who advocated revolution and those who advocated party politics. And that has been a tension, and sometimes working together, sometimes separately, just like the anarchists and the socialists who had split earlier. It's an ongoing tension. That was shifted again in 1917 when the Russian socialists made a revolution. And they succeeded, to everyone's surprise, theirs included. So now that's shifted things a little bit towards the revolution path, because it worked, whereas the Socialist Party path hadn't worked anywhere. The Germans had gone the furthest with it. They were the number two party in their country, but they hadn't gotten power until after World War I. After World War I, socialist parties began to do very well. After World War II, they began to do even better. Many European countries, in case you don't know, have been governed by socialist political parties. Still, the debate goes on. Party revolution. In the largest country on earth at the time, China, it once again, the pendulum swung over to revolution. And what did all these socialists do? Well, in a sense, they all focused on the government. This is a crucial, crucial point. They focused on the government. Why? Because whether they were anarchist or socialist, whether they were political party activists or revolutionaries, if you think about it, they're all focused on the government, the state. They want to take it either by voting or by revolution because they think that's the way they have to go to make the transition beyond capitalism to that better society which really institutionalizes liberty, equality, fraternity, and democracy. And in a way, the greatest achievement so far is the People's Republic of China, because they came up with a government that is coexisting with a private sector, so they have a little bit of both, and the Communist Party and the Socialists control how all this works, and they have gotten an economic growth that is the solution to the poverty of the world. But have they resolved the question of socialism? I don't think so. And here's the reason why. In all of these discussions, the idea was the government, seizing the government, is how we're going to get it done. And yet, in every case we have, after they've seized the government, that next step, using it to get beyond the employer-employee relationship, has not been accomplished. It's an open question whether the Chinese, who are in the best position to do this at this moment, will go in that direction, will transform their society so it isn't anymore employer-employee. Will they see the issue that way? Well, that's how socialism will develop around the answer to that question, unless we're all surprised and it's answered somewhere else by something other than the folks in China. But that's where socialism is, and that those are the issues that confront the DSA and everybody who's getting interested in socialism in the United States now. Thank you all for your attention. I hope this responds to what many of you have asked me to do. If not, let us know. And in any case, I look forward to speaking with you again next week.
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2: Hello, and welcome to Discovering Oregon's History. I'm your host, Daryl Jabin, Oregon's traveling historian. Today, we are talking about Thomas Dove Kaiser, the namesake of Kaiser, Oregon, his impact on Oregon, with historian, author, and museum volunteer for the Kaiser Museum. And actually, I also created a wonderful panel that's available at the Capitol right now. And I believe you're touring that around, too. But actually, first, welcome, Tammy E.I. Wild. Thank you very much for being here.
3: Thanks for having me. I appreciate this opportunity.
2: Yeah. Did you want to talk about the panel first and talk, because that is at the Capitol currently. And I believe we talked about it some time back, and you were talking about possibly having it in other locations, and it has been at Kaiser City Hall as well.
3: Yes, in 2024, it was presented, the debut presentation at the Kaiser City Hall in the Kaiser Living Room. We had a good space. Because the exhibit is large, it has two panels that are 10 by 7 feet that connect and make a L shape. So we need good space to have it observable, and also you can walk around it. We call it an interactive exhibit, larger than life because it's taller than people are.
2: Taller than we are. Yes,
3: yes,
2: indeed.
3: Yes. I guess if someone's 7 feet and can be eye level with it at the top, but otherwise you can walk around. And then we also have at the Capitol a display case with documents just to further research and additional information that is not presented in the panels. So that exhibit at the Capitol is there Monday through Friday until August 28th is our last day.
2: Okay.
3: There. So for the month of August.
2: And it does cover quite a span of Oregon history. Do you want to share that with us?
3: Yes, the main focus, and I guess I can share, first off, we received a grant from the Oregon State Capitol Foundation that provided the funds to make this exhibit, and so that was the whole goal, to be presented there, but because of the seismic construction that was happening at the Capitol, our grant was given in 2023, but because of the construction, you know, it's just now in 2026 being presented there. So we had a little delay, and that's why we were able to show it at the Kaiser City Hall before that. But that's its main purpose, and it was designed really big to be presented at the Capitol. So that was kind of our graphic designer, Andrew Jackson, had this light box display idea that he really wanted to use. That was his vision, to use that. I had the panel idea of a timeline on one side, and then the other side talks about Thomas Dove Kaiser being a legislature and the first captain of the Oregon Rangers. So that was the main focus. The theme of the grant was to show how citizens can be involved in democracy. And Thomas Dove Kaiser was a perfect example. They came in the 1843 wagon train, arrived in the Kaiser area in the fall of 83, and by spring he was voted in as a legislator. Mm-hmm. So, I mean, he didn't waste time. He had to build a house and establish a farm, but he was already volunteering. I mean, he had his family, his sons and daughters, and
2: yeah, 1843, it would have been the provisional government at that point
3: yes.
2: in time. So we weren't a territory or a state government yet.
3: But. Actually, the pre-provisional government.
2: Oh, okay. Earlier than that.
3: Yeah. So they were the first elected legislators. So the first vote in Oregon happened in 1844. The first taxes, the first census, and just really getting things going and establishing it as a government. Or a presence for the United States.
2: And do we know why the Kaiser family came from here to Oregon?
3: Well, they had a history. They started out in North Carolina, then went to Tennessee and Arkansas and Missouri. They were looking for good opportunities and land. They had horses and cattle, and the family stuck together. They came with all 10 of their children and their older adult children with their spouses and their children, so the grandchildren. So there was a big entourage of Kaisers that came.
2: That's what I recall seeing, yes. And I don't remember how many acres that they actually had in what's now Kaiser area.
3: Yeah, it was pretty much all the land along the river.
2: I don't remember a particular acreage. I think I've come across that number, but I wasn't certain.
3: Yeah, I don't have the figures right here.
2: I was thinking about 3,000 acres, if I recall correctly. Does that sound vaguely familiar?
3: It could be. The Kaisers themselves had 608, and son John had 590, and daughter and her husband John Ford had 638. And then John's brother-in-law might be included in that, or his brother, so their brother-in-law. So Nimrod Ford.
2: It was Thomas Dove the only one that was involved in the legislature? Or were there other family members? That were?
3: For that, but yes, later on, his grandson, Tillman Ford, who was the first child born on the Oregon Trail. He was born somewhere around Nebraska on the Platte River. But he served in the 1880 and 1882 legislature. He was a lawyer, a prominent attorney in the Salem area. So other family members were involved in different areas, and as well as the Oregon Rangers. And that's one thing on the exhibit. We have the names of the first Oregon Rangers for the 1844 militia. There was an 1846 one that also had their son involved.
2: Okay. You want to talk about the Oregon Rangers?
3: Yeah, that's kind of one of his claim to fame, being the first captain, even though it was pretty short-lived. But the United States was wanting to establish more of a presence and a force here, because the British and the Americans were vying for this territory, so this just gave more of a presence. The British were bringing in ships to the area, and this was an opportunity for the Americans to establish a force and just also protection. And of course, there was you know, negative issues with the Indians that, you know, I haven't delved into that part of it as much, just establishing the facts of who was involved. Because in 1844, it was Thomas Dove, and then his son John Brooks, and then his son-in-law John Ford, and then John Ford's brother Nimrod Ford. Oh, and also his son-in-law James Patterson was involved as well. Kind of neat, a family affair, as well as the Waldos. There's all kinds of names that
2: in Oregon history, the Applegates and the Waldos.
3: Lindsay Applegate was one of the first ones, and Delaney. I mean, a lot of names that we know in the Salem area and beyond.
2: Definitely, yeah. This would have been after the missionaries had come here in the 1830s, and 1843, one of the reasons for them to come, as I understand, is the donation land claim.
3: Correct.
2: And you mentioned the fact that they had acreage here. Do you want to talk a little about donation land claim?
3: Yes, that definitely was the driving force to come and get, you know, quote, free land. And Thomas Dove did put his wife Mary on the claim for her half, because the spouse could also... I don't have all the facts and figures with that, but we do have an exhibit at the museum all about the donation. Yeah,
2: I think it was 320 acres for a man, and if he was married, 320 acres for his wife as well, for the first donation land claim that was back in 1843 with the provisional government. So they did come because they wanted land and the opportunity to do farming here in the Willamette Valley area. What type of things did they find here? Were there any unusual circumstances that they found in regards to the land and settling? Obviously, he was interested in being part of the community and being active in the government. So,
3: and I think you know, the Kaiser area is known to be such a fertile area, and partly because of the floods that enriched the soil, you know, made it very fertile. So, you know, I'm sure they came and saw that, and because it's flat, easy to till up and to develop, and so they saw that opportunity there.
2: And you talked about the Oregon Rangers. Was that something that was organized by the legislature? Or?
3: Yes, it was part of the 1844 legislature.
2: And how did he become captain of that?
3: I think that's what I'd read, that he was actually voted in. You know, it wasn't a big pool of the legislatures, but, he probably volunteered for that, I believe.
2: And volunteers usually get those leadership positions. It's you volunteered, you get to lead.
3: Mm-hmm. So. And then in the 1846, he was the president. And so, I think he had natural leadership abilities. That was also shown on the wagon train, too, that he, helped lead.
2: President of the militia, or what was the president?
3: Yes, president for the 1846. He was captain of the 44 troops, but then in 46, he's listed as the president.
2: Okay.
3: And, I had records of them meeting at Daniel Waldo's house, so over the Waldo Hills.
2: Mm-hmm.
3: That's kind of fun to read the locations, and that's one thing we have on the exhibit is a map. And I always like to point out that Kaiser's represented on the map, but it's not called Kaiser. It's called Wallace Prairie, which is what the area was known as, because the fur trapping fort, the Wallace House, was there established in 1812. So it had a historic presence and just kind of was named that. It's a traditional native hunting ground with the flat terrain, and because it was so close to the river, it was teemed with wildlife.
2: I think we had Calipoya natives in this particular area.
3: Yes.
2: I noticed the map there, the display that you shared with me does have dates back early on. What do those earliest dates represent?
3: The things that are noted are where the legislature and militia met.
2: Okay.
3: That's what we've got noted.
2: I'm sorry,
3: for the display.
2: The timeline I was referring to, necessarily the map itself, but you mentioned the map.
3: Yeah, the timeline basically, starts with the Kaisers
2: The Kaiser family?
3: Yes.
2: Oh, okay.
3: The unusual fact that both Thomas and his wife Mary were born on the same day in North Carolina. So our timeline starts with Thomas Stubbs' birth, and then we've thrown in the Lewis and Clark expedition, just to give a timeline for the Oregon land, mm-hmm. what was happening here in Oregon when Lewis and Clark came out. And then, just 7 years after that was when Thomas and Mary were married. And then they started having their children is on here. And it was in 1828 that they left North Carolina and then went to Tennessee. Then when they were in Arkansas was the time that the Methodist mission was being established here. So kind of,
2: different points in
3: blending in the timelines. Yeah, with the Kaiser family and of Oregon's history.
2: So give them a reference point. That makes a lot of sense.
3: And then in 1843 is when the Kaiser family moved out here in the big wagon train with the Applegates and the Waldos, the Delaneys. The Loonies. There's quite a few families that others might recognize the names that they're still prominent in the area. Either a road, a school, something's got those names that mm-hmm. that have held them in the public limelight.
2: And then you go from there. You said the militia there in 1846. I think we left at that particular spot. What are the dates after that?
3: 1844 was the founding of the Oregon Rangers, but mm-hmm. there also was a second muster of the militia in 1846. But notable at that time was the treaty settling the boundary of the Oregon Territory. So the longitude.
2: Yeah, we had a treaty with Britain to say that this land should be U.S. territory as opposed to. Mm-hmm. Joint ownership is what we had before that.
3: Yeah, and also setting the boundaries of the North and South, and just it was stretching way up into British Columbia and everything, mm-hmm. so brought it down. And then today, as we're here, on August 14th is the anniversary of the 1848 signing when this land officially became the Oregon Territory. Before that, it was called the Oregon Country. Earlier, it's a lot of times we refer to it as the Oregon Territory, but
2: it wasn't technically the Oregon Territory. Yeah, Oregon Country would be more appropriate.
3: Yeah, and our timeline goes on to 1859 when we became an official state. And then one thing, even the National Guard considers the Oregon Rangers as the precursor to the National Guard.
2: Okay.
3: So we've got that. They were officially founded in 1903 as Oregon Army National Guard. And then, you know, we've added...
2: Colonel Summers, if I recall correctly, is called the father of the Oregon National Guard. Going forward on the Kaiser and the timeline there, you've got 1859 where we became a state. What's the next date on those?
3: The National Guard. And then after the National Guard in 1931 was the Oregon State Police. So just kind of historical... Mm-hmm. Yeah, law enforcement, basically. And then in 2008, just some... data on having over 7,000 officers that are taking an oath to protect and serve all Oregonians. So that was kind of the
2: Oregon National Guard, or is that the 8,000?
3: All law enforcement agencies.
2: All law enforcement, quite a few.
3: 174 law.
2: So you could say that Thomas Dove Kaiser was the birth of the law enforcement here in Oregon.
3: I hadn't really thought about the Oregon Rangers as kind of being the police.
2: No, I suppose not.
3: Yeah, you
2: did have authority in those particular individuals. And you said it was short-lived. Why was it short-lived in time?
3: Not exactly sure.
2: Okay.
3: Yeah, there just wasn't much documentation on it that said, it didn't see any action. And there was a little discussion and notes in some of the history books about pay. They were supposed to be reimbursed for some of their time because they did muster together and practice some kind of drills.
2: Mm-hmm.
3: Yeah, and I think because they weren't getting paid might be part of the factor.
2: That could be a reason why they could disband. Yeah,
3: you know, and everybody's busy building their homes and establishing their farms too. And if there wasn't much threat, they didn't see, much need, but at least having it documented, I think on the records and stuff, showed the British that they were forming something. They were gathering and organizing
2: making efforts
3: themselves.
2: To organize. That makes a lot of sense.
3: So yeah. I think that was one of their main points, just to come together and show that they were forming themselves in an organized manner.
2: If you just turned in, you're listening to Discovering Oregon's History. We're talking to Tammy Wild from the Kaiser Museum about Thomas Dove Kaiser and his impact on Oregon. You said it took a while to put together these displays, and they do look like wonderful displays. I haven't had the opportunity to see them in person, but can you tell us a little bit about the process of putting that whole thing together? That's quite a project.
3: Yeah, it was in about November 2022 that I saw on the Oregon State Capitol website that they had this grant application that was going forth. And, I thought, here's an opportunity to get free money for displays and help share the story of Kaiser and, build resources for the museum. So not knowing, it was my very first grant that I applied for, not really knowing exactly what it was. I just thought, why not? Let's just try for it. They liked our idea, and Kaiser had not been represented, but it needed help to focus it in more and everything. So they gave us a coach to work with us.
2: Okay.
3: To fine-tune it.
2: Resources, yes.
3: Yeah, and I at first I was going in about more into today and people volunteer, because Kaiser does have the motto that fits well of pride, spirit, and volunteerism, which fits perfectly with this in any government or just any civic thing that, we want to be involved. We want to take pride in our community. And so I was going to try to include that, but they wanted me to narrow it down and focus more on Kaiser.
2: And how many people did it take in order to put the whole project together?
3: It basically was just me and Andrew Jackson, our graphic designer. I loved how I gave him some facts and some images, kind of told him my vision of making some kind of panel. I definitely wanted the timeline, and I wanted to use the historic 1851 map and then some different things. And he just
2: took the whole thing and put it to life.
3: Yeah, he understood what I was trying to say, and he created, what we see in the panels. And, I loved it, and we worked for a whole year fine-tuning that, and then later built a website that is interactive that accompanies the panels that also is displayed on the Capitol website.
2: Okay. So, and the Kaiser Museum website, too.
3: And I think those links will stay there. If you go on the exhibits, you can go in there and you can see all the exhibits that have digital exhibits. There's a whole list of them, and so you can click on the Kaiser one and see the others that have been presented that also have been grant recipients.
2: Okay. And then did you have a timeline and when that had to come together in order to fulfill the grant?
3: It was kind of weird with the Capitol being closed. I think it was right at a year that we had to get it done. So it was a lot of work. You know, by 2024, it was complete. So a good hard year of working. And I didn't know a lot of this stuff. And I had to dig up some documents. And so, you know, going through old newspapers and all the history books and gleaning out. And the Kaisers are not so easy to find because they spell the name differently. Even in one document, it can be spelled three different ways in one paragraph. It's crazy.
2: Okay, yes.
3: So that took a little bit of effort. But then I found, you know, more information. And
2: you said history books. Are there any journals from the Kaisers and somewhere either in the Kaiser Museum or Willamette Heritage Center perhaps have resources?
3: Yes, the family, the Kaiser family, has put together a book. And there is excerpts from, trying to think of if it was Pinter or PC. There is some documents there. And then there's one from Thomas Dove, too. Some of the facts are different, so not quite sure.
2: Exactly. And I find that, you know, in history, not necessarily agreeable facts there. I'm not certain they're contradictory, mm-hmm. but things that don't necessarily agree on one and the other. So it's a question of which one is correct in regards to that.
3: Yeah, the Bancroft history is one, and there's another prominent one.
2: Bancroft was an author in there's Bancroft's History of Oregon, I believe.
3: There's a lot of

0: thing that actually, because Robert Newell was a contemporary in the legislature. Mm-hmm. So there's the Robert Newell House at Shampooey. Yeah.
1: Newell Pioneer Village. I think that's a Daughters of American Revolution property, if I recall.
0: Right. A lot of people have been there on field trips. And, yeah, it's a great resource of pioneer life. And, I'm thankful that they have that all preserved. But I know the visitor center at Shampooey has a big area, and potentially, you know, we could put it there. There's, because Robert Newell is part of that, and Shampooey was the precursor. You know, they met there, and then afterwards, you know, the official legislature was established. But they have a good space, so maybe we'll connect with them. Well,
1: I was thinking even on the east side, I was trying to recall what museums might be. And I don't know if they'd be interested in that type of history or not. Pendleton has a nice museum, an old train depot, and actually it's an old swimming pool natatorium out in Baker City. It's actually a museum at the Nat is what it's called. Okay. And they have quite a bit of space, and perhaps something like that. And a lot of Oregon history does tie in to each other, so it's interesting that particular way. I wonder if they might be interested in something like that.
0: Yeah, looking into the men that served with Thomas Dove, I found it really fascinating. Of course, here in Salem, Daniel Waldo, we know Waldo Middle School, Waldo Junior High, which I actually attended in ninth grade. Kind of serendipity to come back.
1: So talk about Daniel Waldo, yes indeed.
0: And then David Hill was a contemporary, another man that had a city named after him.
1: Hillsboro. Sure.
0: And then Robert Newell, who we've talked about. And, Joseph Holman in Salem, who built the Holman Hotel and also had involvement with...
1: ferry, actually. I believe he had the ferry across the Willamette River at one point in time.
0: Yeah, he was a mover and shaker and did a lot of things, but...
1: And they did name the recent hotel here is named Holman. I believe that was probably where the Holman Hotel was, or Holman property was at one point in time.
0: Right, they have a plaque... on the outside of that.
1: Yeah, Willamette Heritage Center, I think, put that one pretty...
0: Yeah, so those were interesting men, but...
1: Actually, the Willamette Heritage Center, are they interested in possibly hosting your...
0: You know, that's another good
1: there
0: thing
1: there. There you go, okay.
0: Yeah, in the dye room, possibly.
1: Sure.
0: Or some other space where, we're open to suggestions.
1: I don't know that Thomas Dove or family was involved in the mill at all, but...
0: Well, because they first... met at the Jason Lee Building. You know, that's where the Oregon Institute is one of the places.
1: Okay.
0: So there's tie-ins to that.
1: Proximity.
0: Where the legislature met. And I know, talking about Thomas Dove's grandson that was a lawyer, you know, he went to Willamette University, which all ties back to the Oregon Institute and everything. Actually, quite a few Kaiser family members attended Willamette University.
1: Okay.
0: Yeah, there's a whole other spinoff of his granddaughters that were doctors because his daughter was officially
1: a physician?
0: called a doctor, but, you know, just by hands-on learning, you know, back in the day, and especially for a woman. But she did study under Dr. Whitman, who they stopped at...
1: the Whitman Missions.
0: Yes,
1: okay.
0: There. And then he was a part of, you know, guiding... the wagon train too, so they had firsthand knowledge. That's one thing, you know, to visualize who they, you know, knew and who they lived with, you know, kind of brings it to life more when you can associate other people.
1: Right.
0: Yeah, some of the people that served on the 1844 legislature that went beyond Oregon was Peter Hardiman Burnett, which became California's first governor.
1: Right, yeah.
0: So he was serving right there with
1: started Thomas the city Duncan. Of Linton, named for Lewis Linn. And, Peter Burnett did and wanted that to be the major area in Portland. Actually, it's now a neighborhood area in Portland, Linton.
0: Yeah.
1: Yeah, it was a city, separate city. People may not know that particular fact.
0: Right, and... We have a connection. I don't know if you saw my post on the Facebook, Kaiser Heritage Museum Facebook page.
1: Mm-hmm.
0: So also with Linton, it was co-founded with General Morton Matthew McCarver.
1: Okay.
0: So he also

0: served in the 1844 legislature. So, you know, him and, oh, and they also all came in the 1843 wagon train. So okay. people really got to know each other when their time in Missouri getting ready to travel, and then the months traveling and then settling. You know, a lot of these families really forged friendships, partnerships, and then marriages also happened, as, you know, there wasn't a big pool of people here, but, you know, families got to know each other. But McCarver, not only founding Linton, Oregon, he also helped found Sacramento, California, and was involved in the legislature in California, and then went on to be a founding father of Tacoma, Washington.
1: Okay.
0: So our Oregon history is really West Coast history. It really goes beyond just Oregon territory. It's all of the area. But tying back to Linton, Oregon, with Kaiser, and something that I had pointed out and had discovered, we have in the Gubser Elementary neighborhood, originally it was Willark Park. And this is the neighborhood my husband grew up in, Willark Park neighborhood. And there was a park named Willark Park, which later became Bob Newton Park after a Kaiser mayor.
1: Mm-hmm.
0: But the name Willark was just a made-up name of the Wilson and Clark Lumber Company of Linton, Washington, or Linton, Oregon, because that's where her parents grew up.
1: Oh, okay.
0: The developer, the Nelson family, the wife grew up in Linton, Oregon. And so it all ties back to that. So coming up with a name. And he also developed, there's a Willark Park Mobile Home Park in Depot Bay. And then another one, I can't remember exactly where that one was, but it's amazing how interconnected. And I know in your travels, you find all the connections.
1: Interconnected type of things. Mm-hmm. And it sounds like we've covered an awful lot. Unfortunately, we're running out of time. Was there anything else that you wanted to share with our listeners?
0: Yeah, one of the funnest surprises for me was to find out that the Oregon Rangers had a part in the first United States flag flown in Salem. And there's quite a bit of information about the women that sewed the first flag, and one of them was Susan Looney, Miss Susan Looney, who her family came in the 1843, and Mary Holden are mentioned, and even in their obituaries it mentions that they sewed the first flag. And it was the 1846 troops of the Oregon Rangers that carried the flag in the first 4th of July
1: celebration
0: in Salem, in honor of the Oregon Treaty being signed. So there were two celebrations in Oregon City and in Salem. So that was a fun little tidbit to find out about a little flag history, and that we have a Betsy Ross story right here in Salem.
1: There you are. Sounds like we've left our listeners with plenty to research going forward. You've been listening to Discovering Oregon's History. I'm your host, Daryl Jabin. We've had the pleasure of talking with Tammy Wild from the Kaiser Museum. And the exhibit to see down at the Capitol right now is the Kaiser panels there in the Capitol. It's just off of the Capitol Rotunda, I believe, and on the south side of the Capitol
2: this
1: building.
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3: 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Tell a friend.

You can never go wrong with Lowrider, let me tell you. Well, I hope you guys are all having an amazing day. You know what? It is the first of the month. That's right. September 1st. Hope you guys are all out there doing what you need to do to enjoy this beautiful day. I love it because up in the Northwest, a beautiful day is an overcast day. If you lived up here, you know why I'm saying this. But it's beautiful out there. And in fact, you know what? I understand it's going to be raining. And that's another good thing, let me tell you. All right, well, up next, I got Smokey Robinson with the track of My Tears on KMEZ 88.5, 100.7. That's right, because you're spinning back in time with me on KMUZ.

never loved a man like she did you. Oh, man. Even though he hurt her so much, I tell you. Aretha Franklin right there. That's right. And let me tell you, Aretha Franklin has so many hits, so much music that's just off the charts. And one of the most amazing things I ever saw was actually getting to actually see her on the Blues Brothers when she actually, you know, to me, you know, I heard the music all the time, but I never knew that that was her. And when I saw her do the performance and just seeing her on there, I mean, there was a whole host of others. I mean, you had Ray Charles and just so many talented people on that show and that movie. And it was memorable. And I always remember that. Anyway, of course, we had the Shirelles. That's right. With Will You Love Me Tomorrow? Smokey Robinson and the Miracles with the Tracks of My Tears. And up next, I got Brooke Benton with Rainy Night in Georgia on KMUZ 80.5, 100.7. Let's do this. Spinning back in time.

take my guitar to pass some time. Late at night, when it's hard to rest,

0: The Drifters. There goes my baby. The Notations before that, I'm Still Here. And Brooke Benton started it all off with Rainy Night in Georgia. Up next, I got the Temprees. That's right. And then we'll get some new versions of the oldies. That's right. Of course, we got to put some soldies on. And we're going to finish it up with some old school. Yes. And maybe some local talent as well. So we're just going to have a great time. And I hope you guys are all enjoying this first of the month show. can only get better from here. Let's do this. 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
1: What's up, family? We are the Temprees, and we keep it real.

0: Oh yes, classics. And then of course what we have before that, that's right, Sonny and the Sunliners, Smile Now, Cry Later. And the Temprees, If I Could Say What's On My Mind. Oh yes. I don't think you want to hear it, but who knows, you never know. Up next I got Pepe Marquez, that's right, with his new track, Oldies on the Radio on KMUZ 88.5, 100.7. And then I'll be playing some other artists, so just stay tuned. Let's do it. Spinning Back in Time.
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0: That's Dina Donna right there. Of course, that was Ain't No Way, the Midnighters before that. Could It Be? Oh, man. And then we also had Pepe Marquez with Oldies on the Radio. Now, Pepe and Dina Donna, they have been performing in Cali quite a bit, and they've been doing a lot of the lowrider shows from here and there, and they've just been doing all amazing on the scene. So if you haven't followed them before, you might want to check them out, listen to their music. And like I said, they got great vibes out there. And we got more people, of course. In fact, you know what? This next guy. That's right. This next guy right now. This is actually Tony Green. Tony Green re-sang Tell Him and changed it to Tell Her. And this is his version on it. So let's do this. KMZ 88.5, 100.7. Let's do this. Spinning Back in Time.
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1: Nah, girl, I want to go way back. 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
2: What's going on?